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1: Feel that? That's the thrill of the Northern Super League. And it's back on CBC Gem, with six fierce clubs battling all season long for glory.

0: colleagues make the arrest.
1: DNA testing matched him to the crime.
0: They arrest Gary Leon Ridgway, and on June 13, 2003, Gary was secretly taken out of his jail cell and brought to a sort of very nondescript, concrete

productivity. And I realized that I was like so in the trap of the thing I was trying to write about. I mean, the thing I'm trying to write about is that there are so many things that are deeply meaningful that are inexpressible. And many of the most meaningful and inexpressible things are something

0: references for people to think that, like, yeah, this is actually written by someone who knows what they're talking about. And then the third component of Swapaganda is just speed, is that people are able to produce videos quickly and they're able to produce a lot of them.
1: So if we go back to, thanks for that, Mika. If we go back to Brendan's question, why is Canada so bad at holding bad actors accountable? And what can we change to regulate something like what

0: Hi, Donovan Woods here.
1: Hey, it's me, Tom Power.
0: We're here to tell you about our brand new podcast. It's called The Big Five.
1: So, Donovan, what is The Big Five?
0: Yeah, exactly. What is The Big Five? Every week, Tom and I will sit down with a special guest and dive into new topics, debating things like, what are the Big Five farm animals? The Big Five guys named Paul.
1: Martin, Revere, Mezcal, McCartney, John Paul II.
0: The debate is settled by a listener from somewhere across the country. It's like a game show.
1: It is a game show.
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3: Are you an indigenous?

0: joining the anti-fascist resistance in the trenches during the Spanish Civil War.
1: She's a radical thinker, and by radical I mean someone who goes to the root of things with a kind of intransigent, almost ferocious determination to get you to see things that most of us slide by.
2: So much of what Simone Weil is about is the core of asking another human being, what are you going through? And to actually be able to listen to them, to be able to hear how they respond, and then to recreate the world with that person in a way that will help them go through that thing that is oppressing them. And we really need to be able to step back, to listen, to hear them, and then to act together to co-create the world with that other person.
0: That act of co-creation is often hindered by the day-to-day demands of work, like the grueling factory work Weil describes. It's also curtailed by the political structures we create for ourselves. Weil came to believe that the political parties of her day were similar to those factory machines. In an essay she wrote shortly before her death in 1943, at the age of just 34, she argued that while political parties purport to be democratic, they're actually dangerous.
3: Democracy, majority rule are not good in themselves. They are a means toward goodness, and their effectiveness is uncertain.
0: Simone Weil was a child during World War I, and through her teens and into adulthood, she witnessed the horrors that transpired as democratic European nations succumbed to charismatic fascist leaders.
4: Reading her work gives us, I think, a foundation for a different way of thinking about political movements and political action, especially in a situation that, similar to her times, with the rise of right-wing political parties, with sort of first ideas of fascism that we're seeing reflections of and echoes of now, that we can approach our political situation as one that maybe can't be resolved immediately, but that doesn't prevent us and can't prevent us from acting to try and change it. Even if we don't think we can, we have to try.
0: Regardless of whether you think of her as a radical anarchist or a modern saint, Simone Weil has prescient insight that can help us better understand the current political climate.
5: At this moment, we're a few weeks after a certain American election
4: event.
5: How would you describe the state of your feelings of anxiety around the situation now?
4: Yeah, I think that my feelings of anxiety have not necessarily raised in any substantial way, but I think that a lot of that is sort of because of my own professional cynicism rather than the reality of what is coming.
0: Ideas producer Nikola Lukšić brings us the radical and relevant thought of Simone Weil.
5: I first met Scott Rittner just a couple of weeks after the 2024 American election. The results of the election weren't much of a surprise to him.
4: I feel like I kind of saw this coming.
5: Right.
4: Kind of thing.
5: And is that reassuring that you felt like you could see it coming or?
4: No, not at all. I would say that it's the opposite of reassuring. As someone who is a scholar of Simone Weil, as someone who is concerned with the rise of radical right-wing and neo-fascist, if we want to call it that, political groups around the world, I find it not reassuring at all.
6: My name is Scott Rittner. I am a political theorist by training. I teach political science and first year writing at University of Colorado in Boulder. And I'm a scholar of Simone Weil.
5: When we met, Scott was busy putting the finishing touches on his forthcoming book.
6: The working title of my book, Revolutionary Pessimism, The Political Thought of Simone Weil.
5: And why pessimism? What is pessimism?
6: So pessimism to me, and

0: Turns out, Ignatieff is a Simone Bay superfan.
1: I'm drawn to her because she lived her times to the full, applied her intelligence to her times as best she could, showed enormous, even suicidal, courage, died before her time in rather tragic circumstances. So I'm drawn both to the life and to the work. I'd also say she's a kind of fearful character. She's not easy. She has fearful things to say, challenging things to say, things with which I completely disagree, but I've been reading her for 30, 40 years with a sense of enormous admiration for her sheer courage, her intellectual courage.
0: And what would you say is the key question that she is trying to answer?
1: I think she's trying to answer the question, how do we know what the truth is? How do we know what justice is? And how do we serve both? How do we serve truth and justice together? I think that's the question she's asking over and over again.
2: She has this incredible way of accessing the sacred through the profane, of giving us this world where we can only find God or the good or ethics through our engagement with other human beings, through the natural world, through love of the neighbor, through art, through science. And this was really, really exciting for me.
3: Hello, my name is Catherine Lawson, and I am a faculty fellow at King's University College in Halifax, Nova Scotia.
0: Catherine is also an active member of the American Simone Bay Society.
2: Simone Bay was born in Paris in 1909, and she died in Ashford, Kent, in the UK in 1943. She grew up with an upper middle class assimilated Jewish family and was an incredibly precocious child. She learned ancient Greek. She learned Sanskrit. She immersed herself incredibly deeply in her studies, and her older brother, André Bay, became a world famous mathematician.
4: So the two of them were raised in this very assimilated family in Paris.
0: Very privileged
4: family, yes. Her father was a doctor, her mother came from money, and her parents were highly educated for their time. Her mother was oftentimes described as sort of a frustrated philosopher. Had she been able to attend universities and gain even more education, she would have flourished in that role. So her parents very much made education an important centerpiece of the childhood of Simone and André. And so it's said in many biographies of both of them, the two children learned classical Greek as children and used that to speak to each other so their parents couldn't understand them. During the First World War, she refuses to eat chocolate or sugar because she learned that French soldiers didn't have access to chocolate and sugar.
0: Okay, so she's empathetic.
4: She's empathetic, absolutely. And she very early on has a very keen sense of solidarity with those who have less than she does.

0: Simone Weil declared herself a Bolshevik when she was just 10 years old. As a teen, while on holiday with her family in Belgium, she found out that the salaries of the resort workers were too low, so she encouraged them to organize and unionize. Her drive and commitment were in full force academically as well. When she took the entrance exam at the ultra-elite École Normale Supérieure in Paris, she finished first. Simone de Beauvoir finished second, both placed ahead of the 28 other students, who were all men.
1: Well, she's there. She's a contemporary of Simone de Beauvoir, Jean-Paul Sartre. And she then goes on after school to teaching positions in small rural towns. The reason for this is because of her social activism. So throughout her education, she's given these names like the categorical imperative in skirts or the red virgin. You can't run into Simone Weil without having to sign a petition or

0: if something goes wrong. And so there's these multiple levels of enslavement, which eventually she starts at the end of her factory journal. She writes that, and I'm not quoting exactly, but sort of paraphrasing, one of the main things that she experiences during that time is not the physical pain, but constant humiliation. The humiliation of the machine, the humiliation of the foreman, the humiliation of the other workers who don't help each other because they all are forced to make this piece rate so that they actually get paid for their work.
1: And how does she define humiliation?
0: She doesn't explicitly define it at that point, but she does give one, I think, really pertinent example. She writes about how one Sunday, which is the only day off she has that week, she gets on a bus to go somewhere. And that in that moment, she is astounded and shocked that she, someone who is suffering in these factories, who is working physically, harming herself emotionally and intellectually, being harmed by the machines, by the people that she has to report to, that it suddenly shocks her that she can get on the bus like anyone else. And humiliation then becomes this thing, or this experience rather, where not only is someone exposed to constant tearing down, oppression, rejection, yelling, all of these things, but also internalizes this, right? Becomes humiliated to themselves. And that's kind of what she, the way that she thinks about it. It's this, it's not just somebody else is humiliating me, but now I expect to be treated poorly because of this constant experience.
1: Right. So it was almost like getting on the bus and being treated like everyone else on the bus is like, that's when she realized,
0: yeah,
1: wait, they're treating me like everyone else, but I expect to be treated differently.
0: I expect to be treated worse. Yeah.
2: It nearly gives her a breakdown. She is in no place to think she ever deserves a revolution, that she ever would deserve to move out of that type of factory life, of feeling so much less than of this cog in a machine, that for the rest of her life, she really sees herself as almost a slave, as someone less than worthy. And with this in mind, she has so much respect for changing that system and how much action can and should change the way we think

0: Simone Weil wanted people to think for themselves and to think of others. And she believed that profound empathy is the key to building a more just world. The clatter, exertion, and humiliation of factory work revealed to her just how difficult that ideal can be. You're listening to Ideas. I'm Nahla Ayed. After nearly 10 months of factory work, Simone Weil was all the more adamant that Marxism was ultimately not the way to a just society. She traveled to Spain to fight with the anti-fascist resistance in the Spanish Civil War, but her frailty and nearsightedness and an accident with a pot of boiling oil put an end to that. All along, she wrestled with ideas of what constitutes the good, drawing on the philosophies of Plato and Rousseau. She also experienced intense spiritual revelations that drew her to Catholic mysticism, though she was never baptized.
1: She doesn't join the church. She doesn't take baptism. She doesn't take the comfort of the hierarchy and the knowledge and the prescriptions of the sort of messianic belief that someday Jesus will return and set everything straight.
2: Right.
1: Among the things that she writes, and again, I'm paraphrasing, something along the lines of, "Christian belief would be easier for me without the resurrection, the crucifixion,

0: itself suffices. And so she's still remained grounded in this worldly ideal that people have to do the things to make the world better, right? Or to make the world different, that we can't just rely on the return of a religious figure or the appearance of a new president or Charles de Gaulle in London coming to save everyone in France. We can't rely on that. We have to do it ourselves.
1: In 1942, as the Nazis were taking over Europe, Simone Weil fled with her parents to the United States. But as soon as she could, she hopped on a ship back across the Atlantic and based herself in England, where she worked as a philosopher in residence for Charles de Gaulle and the Free French government in exile. She would die less than a year later at the age of 34. But during this period in England, she wrote a wave of seminal essays, including what can be read as a radical policy proposal on the abolition of all political parties.
2: The evils of political parties are all too evident. Therefore, the problem that should be examined is this. Do they contain enough good to compensate for their evils and make their preservation desirable?
3: Well, let's put it in context first. She's in 1943. She's writing for the Free French. She's writing in the expectation that Nazism will be defeated and France will have the task of rebuilding itself after the defeat in 1940, and she's working off the back of the collapse of the Third Republic and the inability of the French political system to effectively resist Hitler and the inability of France to defend itself. She's reflecting on one of the great catastrophes in French history, and she's asking herself, what went wrong? Like so many other people are asking what went wrong, and her answer is, one of the things that poisoned us were political parties. And they poisoned us because they encouraged groupthink. They encouraged a political form of arguing about what is true and what is false, what is happening and what is not, that was propagandistic. It said, I'm going to tell you what you ought to think. And since the real goal of all political parties is power, everything they said was oriented and driven by their desire for power.
2: There are three essential characteristics to political parties. One, a political party is a machine to generate collective passion. Two, a political party is designed to exert collective pressure on the minds of all its individual members. Three, the ultimate goal of the political party is growth without limits. Because of these three characteristics, every party is totalitarian, potentially, and by aspiration.
3: And so political parties became a systematic instrument for the falsification of reality and the falsification of values.
2: Political parties are a marvelous mechanism which, on the national scale, ensures that not a single mind can attend to the effort of perceiving in public affairs what is good, what is just, what is true.
4: As a result, except for a very small number of fortuitous coincidences, nothing is decided, nothing is executed, but measures that run contrary to the public interest, to justice, and to truth. If one were to entrust the organization of public life to the devil, he could not invent a more clever device. I think that this really speaks to the heart of the problem of collectivities as a whole for Simone Weil. So this includes political parties, but it includes every single collective, because what it asks of us is to stop thinking. In joining the political party, we are no longer able to critically evaluate what's going on in front of us. And instead, we have to toe the party line.
3: And she's actually confident that if people were freed from the pressure of conformity to a political ideology, to a political party,

0: their reason would allow them to deliberate freely and come up with a true sense, a shared sense of what is true and what is false, what is just and what is unjust.
1: I have another quote. Okay, so in fact, and with very few exceptions, when a man joins a party, he submissively adopts a mental attitude which he will express later on with words such as a monarchist, as a socialist, I think that it is so comfortable. It amounts to having no thoughts at all. Nothing is more comfortable than not having to think.
2: And so you think if she were looking at the situation in the United States right now and the way the Republican Party has evolved, would her observations then be bang on?
0: I think there's no doubt that the Republican Party and the administration now is a movement with an ideology, and above all, with a clearly defined enemy. I mean, its enemy is liberalism. Its enemy is political correctness. Its enemy is pretty well everything I happen to believe, but that's not relevant to this. And pretty well everything I'm pretty sure that Simone Veil believed, but that's also that's a judgment of mine. To the degree that a political party is taken over by a charismatic leader who subordinates everybody to his message, to the degree that that party uses that message as essentially a weapon of war in an ideological battle whose purpose is to destroy the other side intellectually, yeah, Simone Veil is saying this is a danger to freedom, because it's a danger, first of all, to free thought. If you lose free thought, you then eventually lose everything that goes with freedom, namely the institutions that sustain it. And that makes her work pertinent and relevant to our day.
2: For Simone Veil, one way to safety-proof the political system was to get rid of political parties, whose goal, she argued, was ever-expanding growth. But her proposal to abolish political parties doesn't sit well with Michael Ignatieff.
0: She's anti-institutional. I think that's my problem. You can't do this on your own. You have to be in collectivities, difficult as they are, namely political parties, that force you to broker, that force you to compromise, that force you to figure out, okay, so what do we do together? Because you can't do this stuff on your own. You have to do it with others if you're going to have any weight, influence, and a chance of influencing events. And so there's a kind of willed unrealism in her, which is irritating. I mean, it's part of what's wonderful about her. She just doesn't care what other people keep telling her. You know, she says, it's the sort of cussed stubbornness of Simone that I kind of admire, but I want to argue. I want to sit down with her in a cafe and say, come on, Simone, get real. Exactly, get real.
2: But he does agree with Veil's insistence that to make a more just world, we have to do a better job of understanding each other, hearing each other out.
0: I'd add another quote, if you'll allow me. True attention is a thing so difficult for any human creature, so violent, that any emotional disturbance can derail it. One must always endeavor strenuously to protect one's inner faculty of judgment against the turmoil of personal hopes and fears. It's a very live sense of what it is, what a struggle it is to think for yourself. That's what I take from her over and over again.
2: And so what does attention mean to Simone Veil?
1: So attention for Simone Veil is about being open to the world. It is an ability to be open to what's going on around you, to consenting with this openness to the world as it's appearing before you. It could be said that this is a passive attention, but it's really not passive. It's incredibly active to be this open, to be this attentive to the surrounding world. If I do it with this openness and this attention on this higher level, I am also allowing myself to be something more than just this small, ego-driven version of myself. I'm allowing myself this openness and this expansion and this

0: Simone Weil says, is a connection to the divine. But more importantly, it's a connection to the ethical good. So in cultivating this type of attention, I'm then able to turn to another human being, to see them suffering, to ask them what they are going through, and then be able to be open and listen, to be able to hear that answer from them. So this is the process of what Bay refers to as decreation, or this self-abnegation through which I, in a sense, am held ransom to the other. I step back so that the other can exist.
1: And so how does this work on just in a practical way? Say I'm walking down the street in my own little bubble of comfort, or wherever I am within the machinery of my society. What do I need to do to break that?
0: So as I'm paying attention to the other, I'm walking down the street, I see someone else. If the attention is genuine, if I am able to, and I get to this point of being able to genuinely pay attention by cultivating, by practicing it over and over again, to genuinely see this person, it's not as if I then say, oh, okay, I see them. What do you need? Oh, you need a coffee. Oh, I'll run to Tim Hortons. I'll grab you a coffee. It's, what if it was me who was there in that spot? And everyone was just walking by as if it didn't matter, but I was thirsty or I was hungry and there was no one who was helping me. What would I do then? What if it was my mother? These types of questions, this is the level that she's asking us to engage with the other. What do I do in that situation? So it's a terrifying situation to put yourself in.
1: What is the relationship between attention and then participation in politics?
0: According to her essay on the abolition of all political parties, attention is something that stops us from joining political parties, because if we are paying attention, then we're going to disagree with things that the party is saying. We are going to push back against it. And then suddenly, if I disagree with my party, well, then in fact, I am not a part of that party because I disagree on these fundamental issues. So in that sense, attention bars us. But at the same time, she recognizes we need to be a part of these collectivities. We need to be a part of these political systems in order to enact change. So can we move within them, drawing in the marginalized voices, while still attempting to pay attention to the world? Her suggestion is the political party structure as it is needs to be abolished in order for us to actually be attentive in creating the political world that we would want to live in.
1: That would probably elicit a lot of chaos. So this is why you say, okay, some people think of her as utopian, because...
0: Yes. Yes, absolutely.
1: What would happen? Say we wipe out all political parties tomorrow, then what? We just listen to each other attentively?
0: Yes. So here, you're absolutely right. This is where we have the utopian dimension. Rather than seeing it as this utopia, I would say that we need to consider how it is that we create structures where this ethical imperative can be at the core. In a lot of ways, they defies certainly anarchist thinkers who really believe that everything, all political structures altogether should be abolished. She's more conservative than that. She really is, at the end of the day, more of a reformist in her thought. She has this very firebrand reaction to all political parties being abolished, but that doesn't necessarily mean that all political structures need to be abolished, but we need to be rethinking their organization. And could that happen through reform? For Vey, I think so.

0: Reformist? Maybe. Scott Rittner sees Bay's call for action through the lens of a pessimist, a revolutionary pessimist.
1: Revolutionary pessimism, I say, is this idea of action without expectation. And by expectation, I mean expectation of success. There's a great union chant that a lot of people do at pickets and all sorts of things, and at sports games now too. This, I believe that we will win. I don't believe that we will win. We can't look historically and say like, yeah, I believe that we will win. Like, no, what? We have to be prepared to lose as well. No one's coming to save us. We can't expect that someone or something will appear on the scene and make everything right. And we can't expect that even the actions that we take will make everything right. So Vey, I think, from her earlier moments, her earliest writings in 1932, 1934, skeptical about this idea of revolution. She doesn't think that it will necessarily succeed. And she says that because she sees the Soviet Union as a failure of its ideas. She sees the rise of fascism in Italy and Germany and Hungary and other places and France. And she says, like, we can lose. We probably will lose. More often than not, revolutionary changes take one form of oppression and replace it with another. And we can't anticipate that it will be different going forward. So we have to be prepared then to try and change society for the better, maybe fail to do it for the better, and then continue to try and change it rather than accepting what happens because we want it to be what we thought it was going to be.
0: Right. She wrote that we must prefer hell to an imaginary paradise.
1: Yeah, that's one of my favorite quotes from her. We must prefer a real hell to an imaginary paradise. We have to live in the world. And I think that this is one of the reasons that she does never take baptism. She's never able to or willing to embrace the Catholic belief that what we're living for is a place in heaven. She doesn't want a place in heaven. She wants the world to be different than it is, even if it's still bad. We can't act towards our afterlife. We have to act towards our life and towards the life of everybody around us.
0: And that's very practical.
1: It's very practical.
0: And very real.
1: Yeah.
0: Tangible.
1: Yeah. It's a, to put it in sort of political theory terms, it's a materialist philosophy. Materialist in the sense of worldly. You can touch it.
0: Yes.
1: It's physical.
0: So the one tangible thing she would say one could do is to figure out how to love your neighbor and empathize with them in the mm-hmm. real world.
1: Yeah. And sympathize too. Right? There's both empathy and sympathy.
0: If we were to beam her into the 21st century now, what do you think she would advise to those hoping to revitalize the health of their democracies?
2: I think it's tremendously perilous to become a ventriloquist for Simone Veil more than 80 years after her death. I don't think you should. I think what you should do is read her and draw your own extrapolations. And I think the single thing I take from her is the tremendous importance for your personal integrity and for your political integrity to think for yourself and know what you think is true and know what you think is just, know what you think is unjust, know what you think is untrue, and

simply holding on to those simple ideas is crucial to any form of judgment that you're going to make in politics or your personal life. And she's fantastic about that. She's so clear and honest and insistent.

0: there. She's had to struggle herself to find out what she thinks. And that's moving and inspiring.
1: Simone Weil died before the end of World War II, before she could see whether her ideas would take hold in the broader world. The cause of her death is contested. She'd contracted tuberculosis and was hospitalized in London. But her illness was compounded by her insistence that she wouldn't, and then eventually couldn't, eat more than what she believed were the rations in Nazi-occupied France. The coroner at the sanatorium where she died declared her death a suicide. Her close friends and family disagreed. The vast majority of her essays and writing were published after her death. Many have since interpreted her as an anarchist, a utopian, a mystic, a materialist. Catherine Lawson adds another way of characterizing Simone Weil, an optimistic realist.
2: I think about her as very similar to this kind of notion of either a utopian pessimist or a revolutionary pessimist, but kind of coming from the opposite side. So in the center, you end up with the same thing, namely being able to find action in an impossible situation, to continue moving forward, to find hope or love, even in the worst moments possible. At the core of her philosophy, what Weil is really doing is connecting us to love. And in a lot of ways, this divine love, we could say the good, we could say God. I think we do need to have something of the divine in this for Weil. But it is the heart of what she is doing. And there's so much suffering within her thought. There's so much suffering in the world all around her that she really deeply feels. But why is it that we feel suffering and pain? It's because we know beauty. It's because we know love. We know relationships. And finally, Weil is also very inspired, not just by Christianity, but by the Bhagavad Gita. And one of the lines that I think is really helpful in thinking about Weil's position from the Bhagavad Gita, "You have a right to perform your duty, but never to the fruits of your actions." For Weil, in performing her duty, in doing what we have to do in the world, we've already found that divine love. We've already found that connection to the other. We are already creating a better world. So are we going to get the fruits of our actions in a way that we would want to? Maybe, maybe not. In a sense, that's none of our business. All we can do are the actions. And so in this way, if we can achieve those actions, which we can, then we've won. This is where I see the optimism in it. So I could see if we're focused on the fruits, yes, we might be a little pessimistic about where we're going, but we can always act. And in that way, she is absolutely an optimist.
3: The enduring insights of French philosopher Simone Weil. Thank you to all of our guests.
2: My name is Catherine Lawson, and I am a faculty fellow at King's University College in Halifax, Nova Scotia.
4: My name is Scott Rittner. I am a political theorist by training. I teach political science and first year writing at University of Colorado in Boulder. And I'm a scholar of Simone Weil.
0: Hello, my name is Michael Ignatieff. I'm a Canadian professor of historical studies at Central European University in Vienna. I used to be the rector here, and now I'm back in the classroom.
5: My name is Kitri Hervoet,
3: who read the excerpts from Simone Weil's Factory Journal and On the Abolition of All Political Parties. This episode was produced by Nicola Lukšić. Technical production, Emily Carvazio and Sam McNulty. Our web producer is Lisa Ayuso. The senior producer for Ideas is Nicola Lukšić. The executive producer is Greg Kelly.

0: Ali, and I'm Nahla Ayed.
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14: From CBC News, The World This Hour, I'm Neil Herland. U.S. health officials say an American citizen has tested positive for hantavirus but has no symptoms. The patient is one of 17 Americans who were on a cruise ship with an outbreak that killed three people. Here at home, a plane carrying four Canadians from that cruise ship arrived in British Columbia last night. As Caroline Bargout reports, the Canadians are now in isolation.
15: The flight carrying the four Canadians touched down in Victoria, BC just after 6 p.m. Sunday. The end of a long journey that started in Tenerife, Spain, with a pit stop in Quebec to change planes. Bonnie Henry is British Columbia's provincial health officer.
16: I want to reassure people that we are taking every measure to minimize and eliminate any risk to people here in British Columbia.
15: She says the four Canadians on the MV Hondius have been isolating since May 4th and have not shown any symptoms of infection.
16: Public health protocols are in place, and this situation is being carefully managed every step of the way.
15: The federal government sent a chartered plane to pick up the Canadians from Spain. Public health officials were on board with them the whole time, monitoring their condition.
16: We are hoping that none of them are infected and that none of them will develop disease.
15: The Canadians will be isolating for 21 days, but health officials say that could be extended to a maximum of 42 days. Caroline Bargout, CBC News, Vancouver.
14: U.S. President Donald Trump is rejecting Iran's latest response to a U.S. peace proposal, calling it totally unacceptable. And in an interview last night with the CBS News program 60 Minutes, Israeli Prime Minister Benjamin Netanyahu says the war isn't over.
17: I think it accomplished a great deal, but it's not over because there's still nuclear material, enriched uranium that has to be taken out of Iran. There's still enrichment sites that have to be dismantled. There are still proxies that Iran supports. There are ballistic missiles that they still want to produce. Now, we've degraded a lot of it, but all of that is still there, and there's work to be done.
14: Netanyahu says one solution would be to send a team into Iran to physically remove enriched uranium that could be used for a nuclear weapon. China has just confirmed that U.S. President Donald Trump will make a state visit starting this Wednesday until Friday. The trip was supposed to happen in April, but Trump postponed the visit after the U.S. began a war against, Iran. British Prime Minister Keir Starmer will give a speech today in response to the growing calls for him to resign. Bridget Phillipson is the British Education Secretary.
18: Prime Minister will set out a fresh direction for our country and for our party that will rise to the scale of what we face. But we have to be honest about the scale of what we face. I share the impatience that people feel.
19: You sound very frustrated.
18: About how nearly 2 years on, people want to see more.
14: And finally, in hockey news, the Montreal Canadiens beat Buffalo last night in Game 3 of their second-round Stanley Cup playoff series.

0: Final score 6-2. Cobino Duro reports.
1: Loud cheers erupted from the crowd in the Bell Centre after the Montreal Canadiens beat the Buffalo Sabres 6-2 in Game 3 to take a 2-1 series lead. And fans say that the way the Montreal Canadiens played, they are confident that they will win this series.
2: Let's bring it home, baby. Let's go to Eastern Conference and go to Stanley Cup Finals like we did in 2021, but this time we're going to win it.
3: Wow, we just came here from Victoria. First time to the Bell Centre, and what an experience.
1: Here's what Juraj Slafkovský had to say about his team's performance after the game.
4: We're playing some good hockey, you know, we make good decisions with the puck.
1: The Montreal Canadiens will be back on the ice at the Bell Centre on Tuesday night for Game 4, where they hope to take a commanding 3-1 lead in the series. Buffalo, however, is hoping to tie the series before they head home for Game 5.
5: Go, Habs, go! Go, Habs, go!
1: Cubino Duro, CBC News, Montreal.
0: And that is your World This Hour. I'm Neil Herland.
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7: Hello, you're listening to From Our Own Correspondent here on the BBC World Service. I'm Pascal Harter. Welcome to the programme. Coming up in this edition, recorded on Friday, the 8th of May, why a new generation has turned out to protest in the streets of Japan over military choices and arms exports. Is their country ditching its pacifist ideals? And working together in Nagaland, we take you to a ceremony in northeast India where different communities come together every year to pull huge stones as a ritual to celebrate their unity. But first, we're in Moscow, where security measures have been stepped up after a spate of assassinations of top Russian military figures. Reports say that even President Vladimir Putin himself has been spending more time out of the public eye. It's not quite at the level of his COVID isolation, but does it signal a wider change of mood in Russia? Moscow has ramped up its offensive in Ukraine, but it's still meeting a fierce fight back there. And Russians at home are feeling the real sense of threat too, as Ukrainian drones have been unleashed on Russian cities, including the capital. Meanwhile, the economic impact of 4 years of war is also filtering through to the Russian people. In Moscow, Steve Rosenberg has observed a marked shift in public feeling.
8: On several occasions recently, I've seen things which have made me think something rather unusual is happening right now inside Russia. For example, on my way to work at 6 o'clock in the morning, a couple of times now I've spotted heavily armed police removing manhole covers in the centre of Moscow and, with the help of sniffer dogs, inspecting what's below. On bridges near the Kremlin, I've seen masked soldiers armed with anti-drone guns that are set up on the back of trucks in case the heart of Russian power comes under aerial attack. But perhaps the most surprising thing I've seen is a joke. It appeared in Komsomolskaya Pravda, a popular tabloid that is fiercely loyal to the authorities, a very pro-Putin paper. And the joke went like this. We proudly present a new, modern Russian alphabet for our new reality. Printed below that was what looked like a regular Russian alphabet. It certainly began like one. A, B, V, G, D, Y. But when I took a closer look, I realized there was a hidden message in the jumble of characters. The remaining letters of this odd alphabet spelt out the following sentence. Crazy. When will this all be over? When will this all be over? Is just one of many similar questions I hear being asked more and more in Russia. When will the special military operation be over? People ask, a sign of the growing fatigue with Russia's war on Ukraine. When will food prices, gas and electricity bills finally stop rising? When will restrictions to our internet come to an end? Just across from the Kremlin, I can see something unusual happening outside the presidential administration building. Several dozen people are queuing up to submit a petition, They're calling on Vladimir Putin to end internet censorship in Russia. They oppose the shutdowns to mobile internet, which are now commonplace in many parts of the country. They criticize the government's decision to restrict access to popular messaging apps like WhatsApp and Telegram. On paper, at least, what they're doing here, petitioning the president, is completely legal. Russia's constitution enshrines the principle of free speech. But in an increasingly authoritarian Russia, publicly opposing government policy is not without risk. I can see that security officers with smartphones are videoing the petitioners. Among the people who've signed the petition and come to hand it in is Boris Nadezhdin. The opposition politician is a former Russian MP and local councillor. Boris tried to run against Vladimir Putin in the 2024 presidential election, but was barred from participating. He senses that something important has changed in Russia. People begin to understand, Boris tells me, that there is a direct connection between their everyday problems, like healthcare, food prices, problems with internet, and the politics of Vladimir Putin. And this is a new situation in Russia. But what is the consequence of that, I ask? Is there any consequence? After all, President Putin holds all the power in this country. There are no major protests. Boris responds to my question with a history lesson. A lot of people say to me, "What can we do?" "We can do nothing," Boris says. But I've seen the same situation before. In the 1980s, many people said to me, "The Soviet Communist Party will last forever." It didn't, of course. The Soviet Communist Party and the Soviet Union itself turned out to have a limited shelf life. Both collapsed and were consigned to history more than three decades ago. A cautionary tale, perhaps, for any Russian president and any political system here. Over his more than a quarter of a century in office, Vladimir Putin has amassed more personal power than any Russian leader since dictator Joseph Stalin. But today, there seems to be growing pressure on the president and on the system that has been constructed around him. President Putin's so-called special military operation has not gone at all to plan. Russia's war on Ukraine is now in its fifth year. There is no end in sight, and Russia has suffered massive losses on the battlefield. On the economy, even Russian state media concede that the country has built up serious problems. What's more, several public opinion agencies, including a state-run pollster, have reported a fall in the president's approval ratings. From business figures to bloggers, public criticism of the authorities, and in some cases of the president himself, has become more vocal. There is talk, too, of Kremlin clans competing for influence. Among the many unusual things I've witnessed recently are occasional newspaper articles accusing Russia's security agencies of operating a machine of repression, of overzealously pushing excessive restrictions and prohibitions. I've even seen the word persecution used. In what is a heavily controlled media environment, it's hard to imagine such stinging criticism making it into print without the backing of some powerful groups. A few months back, Vladimir Putin was being shown on Russian TV in military fatigues, visiting command posts, and apparently oozing confidence as he spoke with generals about the war on Ukraine. Today, we hardly see this commander-in-chief-style Putin. It certainly feels like the Kremlin leader is making fewer trips and fewer public appearances. None of this means that Russia's political system is about to collapse, and Vladimir Putin disappear from the political stage. Despite all the rumors in the Western press of potential plots and coups in Russia, the Kremlin has very thick walls. It's hard to know for sure what's going on behind them. Still, from what we can see, it seems that as it careers down the highway, the Putin-mobile isn't running as smoothly as it once was. The engine is spluttering. Some of the parts may need replacing. The vehicle may require servicing or repair. A key principle of Putinism is always project strength. Under no circumstance show any weakness. That is why, under Vladimir Putin, the Soviet Union's victory in World War II is at the heart of the national idea that the Kremlin has chosen to shape. Russia, President Putin has said, is a nation of victors. And the annual

0: Well, Victory Day Parade on Red Square, which in recent years has featured thousands of troops and the latest military hardware, has been used to project Moscow's power to the world. But not this year. This year, something unusual is happening in Russia, and that includes with Victory Day. The Kremlin has scaled back the parade. For the first time in nearly 20 years, it has said there will be no tanks, no missiles, no hardware rolling across Red Square. For security reasons, the authorities say, out of fear that the parade could be targeted by Ukrainian drones. And just in case, additional air defense units have been put in place around Moscow. There are those anti-drone gunners by the Kremlin and plans for a local mobile internet blackout ahead of the parade to disorient and neutralize any potential incoming drones. Moscow has also issued a warning to Kyiv, attack our parade and we'll retaliate with a massive strike on the center of your capital. All of this is designed to reduce the danger to the spectacle of the Red Square parade. But at the same time, it creates a separate danger for Vladimir Putin. Scaling back on Victory Day risks being perceived at home and abroad as weakness. And that's not a good look for the system. In a street off Red Square, I chat to passers-by about the Kremlin's decision not to include tanks and missiles this year. In the current circumstances, says Yulia, I realize it would be foolish to showcase hardware in case something happens during the parade. But on the other hand, this means that we're afraid of something, and that's not great either. There is a safety issue, concedes Sergei, but parading our military hardware shows our strength on the world stage. Perhaps we should be displaying something. In Russia, unusual has become the new normal, and so have uncertainty and unpredictability. I used to hear many Russians remark that hope is the last thing to die. I haven't heard people say that for a long time. Expressions of optimism now are rare, although you can still find that in some of the jokes in the newspapers, sort of. For instance, in this one, it's a conversation in the kitchen. And what are you doing? She asks. I'm looking for happiness, he replies. What, in the fridge? At night? Well, he says, it must be somewhere.
1: That was Steve Rosenberg. You're listening to From Our Own Correspondent here on the BBC World Service. I'm Pascal Harter. You might have heard people saying that we are currently living through a remaking of the post-war order set up as countries rebuilt after World War II. The nations on the losing side remade themselves on entirely different lines from the aggressive militarist models which had taken them into the war. Germany and Japan put strict limits on their military power and their arms industries. But since Russia's full-scale invasion of Ukraine and President Trump's demand that European countries take greater responsibility for their own defences, Germany has been rolling back some of those limits. And Japan has also taken a major step away from its post-war stance. Tokyo has lifted long-standing restrictions on arms exports and expanding its military role abroad. The Japanese Prime Minister, Sanae Takaichi, is also pushing to revise the country's pacifist constitution. The government says it's all needed to confront new strategic realities in Asia. But many Japanese citizens are alarmed by this change of tone, and public protests are spreading. Here's Kurumi Mori.
2: We were driving around the streets of Tokyo in steady, soaking rain as we made our way to the protest when we spotted the group gathered at a street corner. Their signs were weathering the downpour, flags hanging heavy with water. On them, just a few words in big, bold Japanese kanji characters that said, "No war." It's a scene that's becoming increasingly common here. Japan's currently seeing its largest anti-war protests in decades. Usually, public protests in Japan tend to be somewhat restrained. There's a strong cultural preference of social harmony and not causing disruption. So when people do take to the streets in numbers, it usually signals something deeper and much more widespread. I've seen it before. outside parliament during demonstrations against the restart of nuclear power plants about a decade ago following the Fukushima nuclear crisis. But this time,

which is a progestin, totally different molecule. And all of the conclusions were based on that. So we just have to start afresh and retrain family doctors, and therefore train our graduates, and therefore get to the public. But at the same time, to, you know, provide public access for those women who cannot afford the private system. I myself agree.

0: It's 5:55. I'm Colleen Kitzkogan. This is your wake-up call from Information Morning in Fredericton. And Carrie Blanchard is with me this morning. Good morning, Carrie.
1: Good morning, Colleen.
0: The rain appears to be just about to stop or has stopped in many places.
1: Yes, just a few lingering showers perhaps moving out of the province this morning. Skies are partly to mostly cloudy with temperatures from 4 to 9 degrees right now. And we'll have a mix of sun and clouds today with scattered showers in the north and isolated afternoon showers in the south. Highs today from 12 to 17 degrees. Trevor Adams is back with us this week. He'll have the full forecast for us at 7:13.
0: Thank you, Carrie. I hope you had a nice Mother's Day yesterday.
1: Had a wonderful Mother's Day yesterday. You?
0: Yeah, same. Good. Some flowers, some delicious coffee, and a treat. It was all good.
1: Oh, nice.
0: Got to be a payoff for all those years in the trenches, right, Carrie?
1: That's right. All well worth it. Every second of it.
0: Thanks so much. Well, coming up on the program this morning, it was a bit of a surprise on the weekend when a special council meeting was called. It had a full gallery at City Hall. Council voted to take the next steps to appropriate the exhibition, to expropriate the exhibition grounds. Mayor Kate Rogers talked about why the meeting had to be held.
2: So we have been waiting since April to be receiving this report, and it came end of day on Friday. And because council has been waiting on this report, you know, they were very clear that when the report came in, they wanted an opportunity to consider and then to make a decision whether to act now or to defer. But they wanted to have the opportunity to make that decision. And so the report came in and a special meeting was called very much within the legislation. There's been criticism around the fact that this special meeting was called, but had we received that report and staff and myself held that report and didn't share that information, didn't disclose to council that we had received the report, that would have been wrong. It certainly would have lacked the transparency that that I bring to my work, and it would have not have been appropriate to withhold that information from council.
0: That's outgoing Mayor Kate Rogers. We'll hear more from this about this story on our program at 7:15, and it'll also be in the news this morning. And with that, let's go to Sarah Traynor. Good morning, Sarah.
3: Good morning. New Brunswickers will elect candidates in almost all of its 77 municipalities today. Mayor, councillor, rural districts, and district education council seats are on ballots across the province. Fredericton's City Council has voted to move ahead with plans to expropriate the exhibition grounds, but with today's municipal election, that decision could still be changed. And a local New Brunswick Heritage Conservation Group has purchased a piece of land near Shediac. The group says it's a former burial ground from the late 1700s and needs to be preserved. I'll have more on these and other stories coming up in the news.
0: Thank you so much, Sarah. Well, on our program this morning, the RCMP is warning people about auto thefts in the Oromocto area, and in its online warning, it posted a picture of a drone. We'll find out how and why the RCMP is using drones. A cybersecurity expert in Fredericton is applauding the idea of a social media ban for young people. Manitoba's premier suggested that recently, and David

It's where the Let It Be album was recorded, and in 1969, the Beatles had their final public performance on the rooftop there. Now the company, started by the Fab Four, is turning the building into a new 7-floor fan experience. Visitors will be able to access studios, the rooftop, and extensive Beatles archive. There is no opening date just yet, but Paul McCartney says he's already excited for people to see it. That is the latest national and international news from World Report. I'm Martina Fitzgerald. This is CBC News.

0: Welcome to Information Morning from Fredericton. Glad you're with us this morning on this Monday morning. I'm Colleen Kitz-Gauguin. This morning in this half hour, we're going to share an excerpt from our latest episode of This is New Brunswick, our weekly podcast. The CBC's Rachel Huizenga will share an overview of what you need to know before you cast your ballot today in the municipal elections. And later in the hour, the RCMP is warning people about auto thefts in the Oromocto area. And with its online warning, it's posted a picture of a drone. We'll find out how and why they're using drones. Here's Sarah Traynor with the CBC New Brunswick News Highlights. Sarah.
1: Good morning. Today is election day across New Brunswick. Mayor, councillor, rural districts, and district education council seats are on ballots across the province. Fredericton City Council voted yesterday to move ahead with plans to expropriate the exhibition grounds in the heart of the city. The special council meeting was called Friday evening after the city received a report from the province's expropriation advisor, giving the city the green light to continue with its plans for expropriation. And a local heritage conservation committee in southeast New Brunswick has purchased an acre of land in Capby May near Shediac. The site is a former burial ground from the late 1700s. The group says it has unmarked graves of many Acadians and some First Nations. I'll have more on these and other stories coming up in the news.
0: Thank you, Sarah. And we'll be talking about that special city council meeting about the exhibition grounds at 7:15 on the program this morning. A couple of late buses this morning in the Fredericton area, Francophone South. Bus 604 is running an hour and 15 minutes late, and bus 606 is 15 minutes late. Gary Blanchard's here now with today's weather forecast. Gary.
2: Thanks, Colleen. Skies are partly to mostly cloudy this morning with fog patches, and it is 9 degrees in the Fredericton area right now, 5 in Perth Andover, and Edmundston is coming in at 4 degrees. For today, fog will dissipate this morning. We'll have a mix of sun and clouds with scattered showers in the north and isolated afternoon showers in the south, with light winds and highs from 12 to 17 degrees. Trevor Adams is back with us this week. He'll have the full forecast for us at 7:13.
0: Thank you, Carrie.
2: You're welcome.
0: It is 13 minutes after 6. Well, as you've heard, today is Municipal Election Day in the province. And on this week's This is New Brunswick podcast, Rachel Huizenga spoke to host Khalil Akhtar about the election and what people need to know.
3: So what do voters need to know? Is there anything different this time around?
4: Yeah, so let's start with the basics. People need to know that the big day is on Monday, May 11. Polling stations will open at 10 a.m. and close at 8. People also need to know how to find their polling stations, which is where they go to vote. The Elections New Brunswick website is, in my opinion, just a goldmine of information. You can type your address into a search engine on the website, and it will bring up not just your polling station, but also the candidates running in your area in case you want to find out more about them.
3: So I have a voting card sitting on my kitchen counter beside the bananas right now. But

0: There are people who haven't received that, right?
1: That's right, but it shouldn't be a problem. They can still go to the polling station and vote. Kim Poffenroth is the chief electoral officer for Elections NB. She and her team spend months getting ready for the big day, and she explains that you can bring a piece of ID to your polling station. A driver's license is perfect, but if you don't have one, you can bring some combination of IDs and documents that include your name, current address, and signature. So, for instance, your Medicare card and a utility bill or a student ID. Again, check their website for a list.
0: Now, this is a municipal election, which means the ballots tend to be long, right? Like, this can look kind of complicated when you're there in the voting booth unfurling this manuscript, it feels like.
1: Yes, the manuscript would be a good way to describe it for some people. So they might notice that their ballots are a bit more crowded than usual. That's because in this election, we're voting for three separate contests. First of all, there's the local mayors and the councillors. Secondly, we're voting for district education councils, Francophone and Anglophone. And finally, for those who live in one of the new rural districts, they'll be voting for a regional representative.
0: A lot of contests.
1: There really are. Kim Poffenroth gave me an example of just how long some of the ballots will be.
2: In Miramichi, all of the councillors are elected at large for eight positions, but there's 24 candidates running. So in addition to the five individuals running for mayor in Miramichi, then you'll have 24 candidates and be able to vote for up to eight of those, and then your district education council candidates.
0: Yeah, an epic read in Miramichi, a very long ballot, a lot of choice in Miramichi. What about other municipalities?
1: Well, if you're in one of the rural districts I mentioned, your ballot could look much different.
2: It might be just one councillor, or in some cases, there's been acclamation. So we've only had as many candidates as there are positions put their name forward. So there may only be, in some locations, one or two contests to vote in. And we've actually, and I say this is unfortunately, we've actually going to be some areas where we won't be opening polling stations because there weren't enough candidates to run elections.
0: Turnout in elections like this can be a real challenge, right, Rachel? Like, what kind of turnout is there historically for municipal elections in New Brunswick?
1: Well, voter turnout for the last local government elections in 2022 hit about 36%. Poffenroth at the time said that was pretty typical for a municipal election, but she is hoping this upcoming election will set a new benchmark and that the new boundaries that came into effect in 2023 will bring more people out to vote, specifically in rural areas.
2: This is going to be the first election where province-wide everyone is voting with the new boundaries after the so there's a lot of people in before 2022 or even in 2022, they didn't vote for a local government council. They didn't vote for municipal council. The only contest that may have been on the ballot would have been a district education council. And as important as those bodies are, people in rural areas where that was the only contest they were voting for, voter turnout tended to be lower. So this time where people actually will have the opportunity, whether it's to vote for a municipal council or vote for a district, rural district advisory committee member, because those weren't elections that were conducted by Elections New Brunswick previously either.
1: And Khalil, I should add, this is the third consecutive election where we are seeing a decrease in the number of people running for those district education council seats. There are 68 of them across the province in Francophone and Anglophone school districts. Back in 2016, 29 were contested. In 2021, that fell to 18. And this year, just 11 of the 68 seats are contested.
0: All right. So it's quite a project here. We are electing representatives in 12 rural districts. They will serve as an advisory body to the Minister of Local Governance. We're electing mayors and councillors in 77 municipalities. We are choosing 68 district education councillors for the Anglophone and Francophone school districts. Have I missed something?
1: I guess I would also mention that Elections New Brunswick has been working for the past 2 years to make voting more accessible. They've gone out to survey every polling station with accessibility in mind. Poffenroth says that where polling stations aren't accessible, they'll offer curbside voting. There are also things like braille ballots or a sip and puff

0: option if you have paralysis or limited mobility. Oh, and there's also audio voting options for people with visual impairments.
1: A comprehensive summary. Thanks very much, Rachel.
0: You're welcome.
2: The CBC's Rachel Huizinga with an overview of what you need to know to vote today in the municipal elections. And that's from the podcast, This is New Brunswick, which you can find wherever you get your podcasts. Now, Winter Sleep is on stage at the Playhouse tonight in Fredericton. The band's drummer, Lowell Campbell, talked to the CBC's Vanessa Vandervalk about the city.
3: Yeah, Fredericton, before we were doing international touring or even getting out of the Maritimes, we were coming to Fredericton. That's where we met a lot of old friends, you know, everybody at the Capitol. And even before then, we were playing out at the university at the bar there, and, you know, the band Dionysus. And there's so many familiar faces there. Yeah, it's a special place. I mean, we've played Harvest a number of times, which is an incredible festival. You know, the Shivering Songs, you know, with Zach and everybody. A lot of people are our age, too, that we've kind of, like, you know, been in their corner for, you know, like Zach. You know, he's really helped kind of flourish the musical community there. He supports young artists, and I'm really proud of him. And, everything that Fredericton has to offer, really, it's just been nice to see the growth, because I remember coming there the first time, we would play somewhere on the main strip there, but it was like a dive bar and it smelled like hockey gear. And, and you know, there's VLTs and nobody was at the show. And I just feel like things have keep getting better and better there.
4: They have changed. They have certainly changed.
3: I forget what that place is called. I can smell it, though. And it'd be great to shout out the Pigeons, too. They're opening the show. It's an all-female group from Fredericton. I think they're still in high school, but I think they formed out of the, I think there's some sort of summer rock camp there.
4: Yes, indeed. Yep.
3: Exactly. So we're very excited to share the stage with them.
2: Well, that is Lowell Campbell, the drummer for Winter Sleep, speaking with the CBC's Vanessa Vandervalk about doing a show in Fredericton, and that's happening tonight.

0: And that is Winter Sleep. They're doing a show tonight at the Playhouse, and the song is called Nothing Is Anything Without You. 25 past the hour, and it's time for sports with John Hancock. Good morning, John.
1: Happy Monday.
0: Same to you. And Newfoundland's Alex Newhook had another big night helping Montreal win their game over Buffalo.
1: Yeah, the pride of St. John's scored two more goals. He's got four goals in his last two games. Cole Caulfield had a goal and assist. Montreal all over Buffalo 6-2 to go up 2-1 in their second-round Stanley Cup playoff series. Montreal has now won consecutive games in the playoffs for the first time in this postseason. And here's Alex Newhook talking about the play of Canadiens goaltender Jakub Dobis, who made 26 saves and looked strong again in this game.
2: I think since he's been here, he's been a gamer. And, you know, he's got that fire in him, and he wants to be in the moment. He wants to be the guy. And, you know, we're very confident in him. Obviously, he's proven that throughout the year. But right now, to be coming up this big and this time of the year, it's huge, and you need it to advance the playoffs.
1: Game four Tuesday in Montreal. Anaheim beat Vegas 4-3. And that series is now tied at 2 with Game 5 Tuesday night in Vegas. Colorado's at Minnesota tonight. Colorado up 2-1. It wasn't all roses for the Newhook family. Abby Newhook, the sister of Montreal's Alex, her team lost. The Boston Fleet lost in overtime to the Ottawa Charge in the PWHL Walter Cup. Second year in a row that Ottawa will be in the final. They won in overtime last night. Michaela Cava scored with a minute and 12 seconds gone in the overtime. 4-3 the final over Boston to win that best-of-five series in four games. Gwyneth Phillips outstanding, 43 saves. Here is Breanne Jenner of Ottawa talking about the fact that they gave up a lead and gave up three straight goals, but they didn't lose focus.
3: When you go up 2-0 and then in the span of 5 minutes, you let that lead go, I think a lot of teams would fold. And I think the fact that we were able to put that in the rear view and just keep going, that's something that, you know, we try to cultivate in our locker room. So to see it come out in a big game where it'd be easy to hang our heads right after those 5 minutes, but we kept going and found a way.
1: The Charge will play the winner of the Montreal-Minnesota semifinal. It's tied at 2 with Game 5 in Montreal tonight. By the way, in the Quebec Maritimes Junior Hockey League final, the Moncton Wildcats are in Chicoutimi tonight for Game 3, series tied 1-1. And at the Centennial Cup Junior A Hockey Championship in Summerside, Canmore Eagles beat the host Western Capitals 5-1. Canmore's won three in a row now. Truro Bearcats won their game on Sunday, 2-1 over Longueuil. Truro's first win. Three more games in the schedule today. More round robin hockey.
0: Okay, how about basketball? What's the latest in the NBA playoffs?
1: Well, the New York Knicks have advanced to the Eastern Conference Final. They tied the NBA record for postseason three-pointers. They had 25 three-pointers in a 144-114 win over Philadelphia. Knicks winning that series in five. They head to the East Final for the second year in a row. They'll play the winner of the Cleveland-Detroit series. Pistons up 2-1. Game four in Cleveland tonight. Anthony Edwards scored 36. Minnesota beat San Antonio 114-109. That series tied at 2. Game five Tuesday in San Antonio. Oklahoma City Thunder will play the Lakers in L.A. tonight. Thunder up 3-0. And the league's worst team, Washington Wizards, won the draft lottery Sunday and will get the first overall pick, followed by Utah and Memphis.
0: Okay, now in baseball, the Blue Jays missed a chance to sweep the Angels.
1: Yeah, they were up 1-0 for a while there in the third game, but the Angels came back, won it 6-1 at Rogers Center. Toronto still won the series. They stay home to host Tampa Bay. The Rays coming off a win over the Red Sox Sunday. Kevin Gausman will

0: solutions, and more details are expected from that group next month. Haley Ryan, CBC News, Halifax.
1: Staying in Nova Scotia, a lab in Halifax is making strides to better treat ovarian cancer. The lab plans to use what's called natural killer cell immunotherapy. These cells naturally attack abnormal cells like tumors. The lab is run by immunologist Jeanette Boudreau.
2: These NK cells are able to sense different things that have gone awry.

0: ovarian cells, which is exactly the phenotype of ovarian cancer cells. And we think that for a patient with ovarian cancer, their NK cells have stopped working the way that they need to. And we think that we can design new therapies that help to boost it back up to where they need to be.
1: The lab is only in the early stages of development, but the hope is to move toward clinical trials in the coming years. And a local New Brunswick Heritage Conservation Group has purchased a piece of land near Shediac. The group says it's a former burial ground from the late 1700s and needs to be preserved. Rhythm Rati has the story.
2: Stella Boudreau advocated for decades to conserve the roughly one-acre lot in Cap-Bémé. Finally, her group has successfully purchased it by raising nearly $200,000. She says the land was a former burial ground with Acadian and First Nation history.
3: Very happy, okay, because, you know, for 40 years, I did work on the project for 40 years.
2: According to Boudreau's group, the land has several unmarked graves, including the ancestors of many families in the area.
3: I have some ancestors here, and it was very dear to me because my family, you know, was established here in 1789.
2: The funds to purchase the land were raised through community donations and raffles. Former historian and archivist Ronnie Gilles LeBlanc helped the group identify names of 61 people buried there. He says the lot may have a dozen more graves that precede the parish records.
4: Some of the people that were buried here from 1812 to 1826, there were people buried before that, but since the population was very small, we estimate about maybe 10 or 15 people.
2: Gilles LeBlanc says some of his ancestors are also buried on the property. The group plans to get a georadar survey done to identify some of the unmarked graves. A plan to commemorate the site is also in works. Rhythm Rati, CBC News, Kapakadee, New Brunswick.
1: And that's the CBC News for New Brunswick.
5: Thank you, Sarah. Late buses this morning in the Fredericton area, Francophone South. Bus 604 is running an hour and 15 minutes late, and bus 606 is 15 minutes late. And Carrie Blanchard has today's weather forecast. Carrie.
6: Thanks, Colleen. Skies are partly cloudy this morning, and there are some fog patches around. And it's 8 degrees right now in the Fredericton area, 5 in Perth, Andover, and Edmonton coming in at minus 1 right now. For today, fog will dissipate this morning. We'll have a mix of sun and clouds with scattered showers in the north, isolated afternoon showers in the south with light winds, and highs today from 12 to 17 degrees. Just a few clouds overnight. Tuesday and Wednesday look dry with lots of sunshine. Then showers are back in the forecast for Thursday and Friday. Meteorologist Trevor Adams will have his detailed forecast for us at 7:13.
5: Thank you, Carrie. I was listening yesterday to an old tape cleaning out closets, and it's from, what is this? What's it, 1983, so 43 years ago? And it's a broadcast that I was working out west at CHAT Radio in Medicine Hat, Alberta. And I did a recording of one of my newscasts to send home so my mom, my parents could hear me. It was my first job. I was 20 years old. And my husband said, I don't recognize your voice.
6: Wow.
5: I sound like a baby.
6: We do change.
5: It was a lot of fun.
6: Yes.
5: It is, 22 before the hour? And here's Megan Reed with the Business Digest.
7: Good morning. The FIFA World Cup, which will be hosted in North America, starts 1 month today. With an estimated total price tag of around $1.8 billion, the big question is it worth it? Here to help us answer that is Dan Mason. He is a professor of sport management at the University of Alberta. Good morning, Dan.
8: Good morning.
7: What is the argument for hosting such an event?
8: Well, I think it depends on whether you're looking at the country or the region or the city. I think the individual cities are going to benefit because you have people that are coming into the cities and regions, and they're going to be spending money and they're going to be visiting cities that they otherwise would never visit. So I think that's one of the good things about the World Cup is that you have people that will travel to watch the events and come from other countries and that sort of thing. So it's still not necessarily as much of an economic impact as you might think, but at the same time, of the events that you could host, the World Cup would be one where you would expect to have a decent amount of people coming from elsewhere and putting money into the economy.
7: So what's the argument against hosting?
8: Well, I think that there's just a tendency to overinflate the economic impacts. And so when it comes to economic impacts, it has to be new money that's coming into an economy. And so when it comes to hotel rooms and that sort of thing, if you're in a city that has full hotels in the summers, then all you're doing is replacing one

0: It's 16 minutes before 7 o'clock. The RCMP recently posted a warning on social media about a series of vehicle break-ins in Armucto. That post included a picture of a drone, which garnered some concern online. Some people said they were surprised the police were using drones in that way, and they're worried about privacy. Corporal Hans Ouellette is with the RCMP. Good morning.
1: Good morning, Colleen. How are you?
0: I'm well, thank you.
1: Good.
0: How is the RCMP using drones?
1: The RCMP, and especially here in New Brunswick, I'm a pilot myself, and for the RPAS program is what we call it, and we're actually quite proud of this program. It's been used since about 2010. Our first drone was used in Saskatchewan, I believe, and it was used for traffic reconstruction at the very onset. Now, maybe a little bit about the drones and how we use it. We call it

0: be remotely piloted aircraft systems. We use the term RPAS, and they're actually used by the RCMP to capture aerial images and videos, basically to support RCMP law enforcement and public safety activities. So the RPAS system is a power-driven aircraft where its components, such as I mentioned, like the camera, would be operated without a flight crew. So we're talking about the drones that that people know about and can actually purchase themselves if they have a you know, an Nav Canada license for drones that are of a certain weight. And those are also commonly, like I said, referred to drones or other terms such as small unmanned aircraft systems or unmanned aerial vehicles. We have several systems right now that carry both still and video cameras. We also use infrared cameras or thermal imagery on our RPAS systems, and they're flown by a pilot, an RCMP member with a Nav Canada credential. And they're flown remotely. So while that pilot and the payload operator is also responsible to capture images and videos, and just to be clear, only when deemed necessary would those images and videos be recorded.
1: When you say deemed necessary, what do you mean?
0: Right. So the RCMP actually does not use RPAS to perform widespread surveillance under normal circumstances. So our RPAS are used for surveillance purposes only with prior judicial authorization, or where there's urgent or exigent circumstances that make it impractical to first obtain a warrant. So the RCMP also has completed a privacy impact assessment, or what we call a PIA, for its RPAS program here in Canada.
1: There are people online, this has created quite a discussion lately, people were talking about the fact that they were seeing these drones in the Oromocto area and they didn't know it was happening. They're certainly concerned about privacy, and if you look at some of the chatter online about that, they seem to be really unsettled by what they're seeing and have a lot of concerns about privacy, about who's watching, and then what happens to the footage.
0: Like I said, only when we deem necessary would images and videos be recorded. Most RPAS programs or systems or times that we use the RPAS are basically just to give an eye in the sky when we're actually conducting our police business. So it really just provides an overhead view of a scene to support the RCMP members, helping the RCMP provide a more improved and safer service. So what I can also say to that is it's like having a pair of binoculars, if you will, that are on a little helicopter, and of course with some other technology that's on board, or you could look at it as a tower that is being used by members that is not fixed to the ground, but that we can kind of climb up in the sky and give us a better view of what's going on during the operations that we're using it. And it's definitely not to surveil people in their normal activities. It's always supported by an operation that is actually going on at the time. So if people do see the drones, the RCMP drone in the sky, it's because we're conducting an operation under that particular situation.
1: So what kind of safeguards are in place to keep things private? For example, if video is recorded, how is that securely stored?
0: Yeah, we do actually have security measures when it comes to that. If a video was to be recorded or if a picture was to be recorded, that is treated as evidence, and it goes by the same evidentiary rules that we have for anything, whether it's your body-worn cameras that police officers are also using now, or, you know, if we were taking a picture at the scene, or if we were taking any private information from anybody, whether it's name, date of birth, any other identifying factor. And of course, like I mentioned before, the RCMP has completed a privacy impact assessment, or a PIA, for its program. And of course, we are also committed to safeguarding personal information collected on, and continuously. We continue to review those policies and procedures to ensure compliance to the Privacy Act and to the Treasury Board Secretariat policies that are in place. And the program, or the RPAS program, uses the drones to capture those images and videos

0: in support of law enforcement and public safety mandate. And of course, like you mentioned, those images may include personal information as defined in the Privacy Act, but we do protect those images as evidence.
1: You can understand why people would feel unsettled, because there's something that feels quite invasive about a drone flying around, possibly taking pictures of through windows, that kind of thing. Can you understand that?
0: Yeah, and you know what? It is still a new-ish technology. I know, you know, drones have been around for the past little bit. And, yeah, we can understand that if someone is walking around and they see a drone up there, you know, is it an RCMP drone? Is it being used for, you know, for a police operation? Or is this another drone or somebody else who is using a drone that is maybe not respecting the rules around privacy? And yes, I can understand how that can be unsettling. What I do recommend, though, Colleen, is someone does see a drone and they don't believe that it's related to a police operation, which in this case here in the Oromocto region, we did mention that you know, we may be using drones in our police operations to search for people who may be rummaging through cars. I believe that's why we're talking about it today. But if someone does feel unsettled and they don't believe that it's an RCMP drone or that their privacy is being affected, they can also call their local police force and we can investigate that.
1: And in terms of using these to investigate, you said it's really been since 2010, but there's a difference between flying a camera around a neighborhood and looking for suspicious activity and having, you know, police who have a warrant, let's say, and they go to your door. You've said that it's got judicial authorization, but it's also, as you said, still something fairly new that a lot of people aren't aware of. What do you need when you say judicial authorization? What do you need in order to get to permission to use a drone in this way?
0: Right. So when we need judicial authorization, it would be situations where an investigation has led us to believe that someone is committing a certain type of crime. For example, I'll give you an example. So drug trafficking, for example, we've received information that this person is drug trafficking. And with the warrant, that is signed by a judge, we're able to use that for different surveillance techniques, whether it's using a drone or whether it's, communications or, you know, listening to communications under, you know, different warrants that are under the Criminal Code of Canada that are approved by judges allow us to do that. In most circumstances with the RPAS program, they're used when there's urgent or exigent circumstances that actually make it impractical to obtain a warrant. So those would be situations, Colleen, where, for example, we need to use it to protect life. And a very good example of that would be someone goes missing or a child goes missing in the woods, and we need to get our eyes on this individual as soon as possible to help protect them and find them. And we've actually seen quite a few, amazing uses of the drone in that specific type of situation where we're able to put up the drone very quickly. We are able to surveil a wooded area or maybe a field where we can't quite see right away. And through the thermal imaging and or advanced cameras that are on board this drone, we're able to find that individual, whether it's a child or someone in distress, and we're able to find them, locate them, and make sure that they're safe. So we've had quite a few success stories when it comes to that. And, that is the typical usage of a drone and or the RPAS system here with the RCMP.
1: And Corporal Ouellette, in this case, we are talking about investigation of a series of car break-ins in Oromocto. And so in that case, why would a drone have been used?
0: Well, yeah, and that's what's important to understand is what we'll do in a situation like that is we're actually technically investigating a situation where many cars are being broken into. We did put out a bit of a public advisory of the people for the citizens of Oromocto, telling them that we are out there, we're conducting patrols, but at the same time, we may be using a drone or you may see one in the sky as we're conducting those patrols. But again, I don't think people need to be concerned because the drone is or the RPAS system is not continuously flying. There'll be short periods of time where the drone is up, helping us investigate the overnight or maybe when we understand that vehicles are starting to get rummaged through, and we'll

0: cases, criminal cases here in New Brunswick. Are you able to define that?
1: Well, you know, to solve criminal cases or maybe to help protect the public would be a better, you know, assertion of how we use drones. And I don't exactly have a number, Colleen, to give you, but I can tell you that there has been many success stories of the drone protecting, you know, public safety, whether it's for people who are armed and barricaded, missing individuals, or criminal cases where we were able to use the drone and had many successes. So the program itself is great. We use it for several different types of operations, and we're proud to continue using it. And of course, we use it using that PIA and making sure that the Privacy Act and the Treasury Board Secretary policies are always followed when we're using our RPAS systems.
0: Thank you very much for your time today, Corporal Ouellette.
1: Thank you, Colleen. Enjoy your day.
0: Bye-bye. Corporal Hans Ouellette speaks for the RCMP. Any thoughts on this? Send us an email, info@mfredericton@cbc.ca. Well, we talked about copper theft on the program last week. I spoke to the director of operations at Bell Alliant about the number of thefts on the rise in the Fredericton area. After that interview, we heard from Fred Baxter, who had a question and a suggestion.
2: Yes, it's Fred Baxter talking about the theft of copper wire. One of the questions is, they seem to be able to steal it, but where do they sell it? If not, we're worth a darn to them, unless they can turn it into money. So are there scrap yards that are just taking this stuff? Is it being shipped out of the province? So nobody knows where it came from. If they can't sell it, they won't steal it. Just saying.
0: Thanks so much. That's from Fred Baxter, and we do love hearing from our listeners. You can send a note to info@mfredericton@cbc.ca or call and leave a message, as Fred did, 506-451-4100.
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0: It's Municipal Election Day in New Brunswick, and we'll have people working this evening to cover the results. Here in Fredericton, reporter Aidan Cox will be on the ground. He'll be bringing live up-to-the-minute results, reaction, and analysis to our live story page at cbc.ca/NB, so you can follow along there this evening. And of course, we'll have information and interviews with winners on tomorrow's morning show. You can be sure of that. And the election has inspired our question of the week this week. We are asking, what priorities do you want your new municipal councils to take on? 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What priorities do you want your new municipal councils to take on? Send a note to info@mfredericton@cbc.ca, or you can call and leave a message at 506-451-4100. In the prize bag this week, a CBC mug and a keychain, 4 passes for tickets to Ballet Kelowna, May 25th at the Fredericton Playhouse. Now, it is Monday morning. I'm sure I don't need to remind you of that. And on Mondays, we do our public service interviews. We take calls from 8:37 to 9 o'clock right here in our studio. You can call directly beginning at 8:37. And here are the numbers. 506-451-4032 or toll free if it's long distance, 1-800-590-8181. Coming up in the next half hour of the program, well, there was a special council meeting called in Fredericton yesterday, and it resulted in the city going forward with the plan to expropriate the lease for the exhibition grounds. We will take you to that meeting. World Report is next.

0: 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Tom Murphy, CBC News, Wolfville, Nova Scotia.
1: That is the latest national and international news from World Report. 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I'm Martina Fitzgerald. This is CBC News.

You're listening to Information Morning from Fredericton. Thanks for joining us on this Monday morning. I'm Colleen Kitzkogan. Coming up, a special council meeting was called yesterday, and it resulted in the city moving forward with plans to expropriate the lease for the exhibition grounds. We'll hear what happened. And later, we'll get an update on groundwater conditions in the province. We'll hear from a provincial scientist about the water resource report.

0: Here's Sarah Traynor now with the CBC New Brunswick News Highlights. Sarah.
1: Good morning. Advocates for publicly funded health care are calling on the federal government to make its PharmaCare program available to all Canadians. The Council of Canadians says it's unacceptable that only the residents of three provinces and one territory have access to publicly funded contraceptives and diabetes medications. 282 polling stations will open across the province today as New Brunswickers head to the polls to elect their local governments, rural district advisory committees, and district education councils. Over 92,000 people have already voted early, either during the 2 days of advance voting or at one of the 18 returning offices open for these elections. It represents close to 16% voter turnout heading into Election Day. And a local heritage conservation committee in southeast New Brunswick has purchased an acre of land in Catby May near Shediac. The site is a former burial ground from the late 1700s. I'll have more on these and other stories coming up in the news.
0: Thank you, Sarah. Two late buses in the Fredericton area of Francophone South this morning. Bus 604 is running an hour and 15 minutes late, and bus 606 is 15 minutes late. 12 after the hour, time for a look at the weather forecast. Here's meteorologist Trevor Adams. Good morning, Trevor.
2: Good morning, Colleen. So lots of fog being reported in and around the Fredericton area today. We have a cold front that's passing across the Maritimes, and it's now past Fredericton. So we'll see some improving conditions. But for this morning, the fog is going to stick around. It's currently 8 degrees. Winds out of the southwest, fairly light at about 9 kilometers an hour. Taking a look at temperatures elsewhere here in the region, we're looking at 8 degrees in Minto, 9 in Sussex, Woodstock coming in at 4 degrees in Edmundston at 2 degrees right now. And as I mentioned, the winds are fairly light. So for today, generally cloudy skies in and around Fredericton. We'll see some sunshine developing a little bit later this afternoon. Highs coming in around 14 to 17 degrees. If for any reason you're traveling to the coast, it will be a little bit cooler there, coming about 8 degrees. And across northern parts of the province, we're looking at a mix of sun and cloud this afternoon with a temperature about 12 degrees and light winds. For tonight, we'll see clearing skies through the overnight. It's going to get chilly. Keep this in mind, about 1 to 3 degrees. Across the north, though, -2 tonight, so it's going to get below freezing. So just, you know, if you have any pipes you want to be taken care of, that kind of stuff, keep that in mind. Tomorrow's actually going to be a fairly nice day. We're looking at a mix of sun and cloud as we get towards the afternoon, and we'll see temperatures coming in about 12 to 14 degrees. So just slightly cooler, and that's because the winds are going to be out of the south, turning more towards the west than the northwest. And of course, that's a cool wind that'll keep our temperature down just a bit. But the sunshine, though, is going to be more than welcome. In the forecast, it actually into the mid part of the week, it looks like it's going to stick around a bit as well before our next system begins to roll through. And that's a look at weather. Colleen?
0: Thank you very much, Trevor. That is meteorologist Trevor Adams, and it's 14 minutes after 7. Fredericton City Council has voted to move ahead with plans to expropriate the exhibition grounds to build a new school. On Friday, the Expropriation Advisory Officer released a long-awaited report. It gave the city the green light to go ahead with its plans. A special council meeting was held yesterday afternoon.

0: noon. Only 6 out of 11 city councilors were in the City Hall chambers for the vote. Here is part of what happened at that special council meeting. The first voice you will hear is Councillor Ruth Breen proposing a deferral of the motion.
1: I'd like to present a motion to defer. First, I'd like to recognize and congratulate Councillor LeBlanc and Rosie, who chose to celebrate her first Mother's Day here at council. And recognize this is our job, and our job is to show up for work. So I'll move forward with my resolution. Be it resolved that the Council of the City of Fredericton hereby defer consideration of the report of the Expropriations Advisory Officer received on May 8th, 2026. All those in favor? Opposed? Motion is denied on division, with Councillor Lucian and Councillor Breen voting in favor. Those voting against the deferral motion, Deputy Mayor Pike, Councillor Erickson, Councillor LeBlanc, and Councillor Dara. That yes, Councillor Erickson.
2: Thank you, Your Worship. I just have a few brief comments, and they won't probably address the public's concern in depth, but I'm hoping they do at least explain why I'm here and on a Mother's Day, and why I'm eager to see this file move through this stage of its development. And when I received the notice for special motion and had questions for staff and my colleagues, the first question came to mind is, my goodness, this doesn't even bring us to the end of this file, because our relationship with the MB exhibition and our relationship with all of the other stakeholders that are involved in the planning parcel there and all of the moving parts, you know, that is going to extend well into the next council's term, if not beyond, depending on how things go. So my question was to staff and to my colleagues, you know, does this bind the incoming council in any meaningful way in how they're going to determine their relationship with the MB exhibition? And the simple answer is no, it does not. The new council will have the full right and authority and power to give the MB exhibition their lands, or to continue on with this process, or anything in the middle of that. So, what does this do then? Well, in my opinion, what this does is it makes this process and this council's stewardship of it complete, because we have been asked, and our council at the meeting in September when we determined to move forward with this exhibition, yes, expropriation process, determined 11 votes, you know, out of the 12 possible, I believe, at the time, to move forward with this expropriation process and unencumber the lease so that a negotiation could happen so that we can make Fredericton a better place. That is still possible. So, happy to vote for this and to preserve the momentum of this file as it moves forward, and to give the incoming council the greatest scope of practice to resolve this file. And that's gonna happen without having to go through an expropriation process again, but where they can look at the lease and decide what the MB exhibition and the City of Fredericton need from each other to achieve their best and highest purpose.
0: That's Councillor Greg Erickson. Before that, Councillor Ruth Breen. Fredericton councillors voted 4-2 to move ahead with the plans that secures the land for the city. However, Councillor Erickson said the vote is not binding and the new council can decide to reverse the decision. Councillors Mark Peters, Margot Shepherd, Eric McGarrity, Stephen Hicks, and Bruce Grandy were not at the meeting. After the vote, reporters spoke to Mayor Kate Rogers.
3: Can you elaborate a bit more on why this happened on Mother's Day?
1: So we were to have received the report from the expropriation officer, I believe it was April 2nd. The hearing took place in February, and so we have been waiting since April to be receiving this report, and it came end of day on Friday. And because council has been waiting on this report, you know, they were very clear that when the report came in, they wanted an opportunity to consider and then to make a decision whether to act now or to defer. But they wanted to have the opportunity to make that decision. And so the report came in and a special meeting was called, very much within the legislation. You know, to have not, there's been criticism around the fact that this special meeting was called, but had I not, imagine had we received that report and staff and myself held that report and didn't share that information, didn't disclose to council that we had received the report, that would have been wrong. It certainly would have lacked the transparency that that I bring to my work, and it would have not have

0: been appropriate to withhold that information from council. So that information was shared with council, and a meeting was set so that they had the opportunity to then decide how they wanted to proceed with that information. And that's all that today's meeting was. It was an opportunity for council to determine how to proceed with information that was made available on Friday. And that was why the very quick timing. Had this come in a couple of weeks earlier, it just would have gone in the calendar like everything else. This meeting was going to be taking place, but because of the timing, it is today on Mother's Day.
1: I wanted to ask, is there not one more meeting of your council before the new council is sworn in?
0: Yes, there is. It is on May 16th, I believe, is the date. It will be taking place after the election, and it was deemed that this was work that couldn't be carried out. There's certain things that can't be carried out during that period between the election and the swearing in of the mayor. We passed at our last meeting certain exceptions, things that work that we were able to continue with, but this would not have fallen within that exception.
2: You wanted to clarify during the meeting that all the councillors were, of course, invited here. Mm-hmm. What do you make of any comment on the councillors who weren't here?
0: I don't know. Everyone would have their own reason for why they would choose not to attend a meeting, and that is up to them. We require quorum to move forward with our work. We had quorum, but I can't speak to why certain councillors chose to not be here. Presumably, this is an important file, and I would think if they were able, they would have been here to have spoken to this file, to have considered this work. It's very important work that came in front of council, and that they would have, you know, if they were able, that they would have taken the opportunity to come to a public meeting where it was being discussed. But I can't speak to why. And there would have been a variety of reasons. People would have had their own reasons for why they chose not to attend. And what is required of us is that we have quorum to proceed with our decision making.
3: I'm curious what the comments Councillor Erickson made about whether this is binding. Can you comment more on that? Is there any room for the MBX to stay on that ground now?
0: Well, now we begin negotiating with MBX and seeing what that looks like into the future. And I think it's the councillors who voted in favor of this, I think, are very comforted by the fact that the incoming council will have the authority to work with the MBX to determine what their future is on the land. So there's a lot of opportunity. And I, for one who actually has, a lot of personal connection and to the X, what takes place in the X, both from, yes, everyone talks about the freeway, but I think of the agricultural fairs and the things that I would have participated in my childhood. And, you know, I have a real fondness to much of the work, to so much of the work that's been carried out by the organization. I think that there are many of us that would love to see that continue, would love to see that as having a really important community purpose in this day and age. It's really important that we move forward. This land has been secured. We know that there's going to be a school there. We know that there's going to be housing there. But then there's a whole bunch of land to do some other really neat stuff. And I would love if this for council to work with MBX and to see what that might be in the future. I hope that the next council embraces that opportunity instead of revisiting the past, instead embraces the opportunity of moving forward with the MBX and seeing what they may do on that land moving forward.
3: Yeah, and I think in the first September resolutions, it was to continue negotiating and working with the MBX. Has that been happening? And do you see negotiations with the new council being more successful?
0: No, I mean, their negotiations and conversations are happening, and it's perfectly civil. I mean, it's not. The issue was just simply we weren't moving forward with the projects that were identified as important to the community. Like, the community was really clear that they needed certain things on that land, and we weren't moving forward with those projects. But no, there is communication. We're very open, and I'm looking forward for the next council again for there to be more communication. For that communication, when I say more, I don't mean additional. I mean that the communication continue, because that's what's required next. But I don't know. I would say that there have been, like every relationship, there's ups and downs, and it's been going on. Like I say, it's been a 14-year file. So

0: I'm sure there have been lots of bumps along the way and lots of real positive work done along the way too. And that is what I anticipate will continue moving into the future, because that's what it's like working in community and in partnerships. And so I'm hopeful that that work will continue.
1: That's Mayor Kate Rogers speaking to reporters at a special council meeting yesterday. Five councillors did not attend the session. The CBC's Oliver Pearson spoke to the executive director of the NB exhibition, Ray Trediak.
2: Kind of seems like it's forced down people's throats, not going to lie, given the fact that we were already about 40 days late on the expropriation file to begin with. I would question the motivation to get it in at 5 p.m. on a Friday, going into the weekend and the eve, forcing a meeting today on the evening of a new municipal election.
3: And what did you make of, the mayor was very clear in her explanation right off the top, knowing that there was some criticism there for the meeting on Sunday before an election?
2: Yeah, why approach it if no one was asking the question in the room, right? So we were there as conscious observers to make sure we heard the message loud and clear so that we can continue to bargain and negotiate in good faith. Regardless of what LeBlanc said, we have been at the table in good faith ever since I took a hold of the ship on our organization. Whatever has happened in the past is in the past for a reason. We tend to look in the windshield instead of the rear view. Because as those comments prove, nothing happens if you continue to dwell on the past. We're about doing what's right for the city of Fredericton and the people of Fredericton, and we will continue to be that way. And I don't quite feel the sentiment may have been there by some of the leadership in the room today.
3: Okay, and I was going to ask you about the comments from Councillor LeBlanc. How long have you been in your position at MBX?
2: Yeah, so I took the executive role. It was April of last year, so just over a year ago. And again, ever since I've been here, we've been in open communication with staff as directed by their council. And again, I have a council to speak to as well. So anything that is spoken to goes back to them for vote. We have offered two solutions where schooling, housing, and our existence would stay on that property for exactly the same reasons that they're looking to accomplish. Schooling, affordable housing, and mixed recreational and community space, which we already do. And that offer saw us releasing 22 of the 30 acres for their purpose and 8 acres to keep ours going.
3: And so what does the MBX do now with this decision, with the expropriation? You're kind of at a different bargaining position. What do you do now?
2: We continue negotiations with the city and with the new councillors and with the new mayor coming in, because we are less than 24 hours away from a shift in tide. And we are steadfast in the fact that we want to reach a negotiation sooner than later. We do not want to delay anything. We want to get the job done and we want to move on so that everybody can put this one to bed. There's other pressing issues in our city that are much more stronger opinion than ours. And we need to focus our new efforts with our new leadership in the right areas. And we have an open door policy at MBX, and we hope that we can continue that relationship forward with new leadership here.
3: And what did you think of not all the councillors being here for the vote? Were you surprised by that?
2: Not surprised at all. I mean, the fact that on Friday at 5 o'clock or whatever time it came back, that there was a meeting called for Sunday at 3, the fact that there were some people not in the room states that they get how forced this decision should be. We've been waiting for almost 2 months now past the expropriation deadline for the file to come back. And then conveniently it comes back on the eve of the weekend of a municipal election. It could have waited another 3 or 4 days. And I understand that the mayor was given direction by council, but I think by the fact that there were only four people that voted in favor? Yeah, four of the 12 candidates voted in favor speaks volumes. We could do this together after new leadership is in place.
1: That's Ray Trediak, the executive director of the NB exhibition. You can read the full story at cbc.ca/NB.

Well, coming up in our next half hour, we're going to get an update on groundwater conditions in the province. We'll hear from a provincial scientist about the water resource report. And a cybersecurity expert in Fredericton is applauding the idea of a social media ban for youth. Manitoba's premier suggested that recently, and David Shipley says it's about time. Both of those stories coming up, but right now it's time for news.

0: programs that are set to end in the coming years. Earl says suggesting pharmacare amounts to a pilot project that the federal government can terminate is disingenuous.
1: The residents of Canada need to say, no, we voted to have pharmacare and that we're expecting you to deliver.
0: Mark Quinn, CBC News, St. John's.
2: A local heritage conservation committee in southeast New Brunswick has purchased an acre of land in Capby May near Shediac. The site is a former burial ground from the late 1700s. The group says it has unmarked graves of many Acadians and some First Nations. Members of the group have been advocating for years to acquire the land. Stella Boudreau is the president of the committee.
3: I think there's a whole history, you know, of the Acadian around this area. We felt that this was important, you know, to keep the memory of them being buried there. So that's the reason why, I think for me at least, you know, I have some ancestors here, and it was very dear to me because my family, you know, was established here in 1789.
2: Boudreau says her group found records of 61 people who were buried there, and they believe there are at least a dozen more. She says a plan to commemorate the site is in the works. And the Montreal Canadiens beat Buffalo last night in Game 3 of their second round series.
4: The Montreal Canadiens have won two consecutive games and now take a 2-1 series lead.
2: Montreal won with a final score of 6-2. Game 4 is Tuesday night in Montreal. Montreal is the only Canadian team left in the Stanley Cup playoffs. And that's the CBC News for New Brunswick.
5: Thank you, Sarah. Just a note here about our election night coverage tonight. 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We'll have all the results as they come in. And a couple of late buses this morning to tell you about in the Fredericton area, Francophone South. Bus 604 is an hour and 15 minutes late, and bus 606 is 15 minutes late. Here's Carrie Blanchard now with today's weather. Carrie.
6: Thanks, Colleen. Skies are partly cloudy this morning. It is 8 degrees in the Fredericton area, 5 in Perth Andover, and 1 degree in Edmundston right now. For today, we'll have a mix of sun and clouds with scattered showers in the north, isolated afternoon showers in the south with light winds and highs from 12 to 17 degrees. That is the forecast from meteorologist Trevor Adams.
5: Thank you, Carrie. It is 23 minutes before 8 o'clock. It's been a rainy spring, but New Brunswick is still experiencing drought conditions. Parts of the province are listed as being moderate or severe. That, combined with the beginning of forest fire season, means water is in demand. The provincial government monitors surface water and groundwater levels and issues a monthly report. Don Fox is senior scientific advisor with the Department of Environment and Local Government. Good morning.
7: Hi, how are you?
5: I'm well, thank you. What does the latest water report say about the situation in the province?
7: Yeah, so I can give you a summary of the current state in the province, and I will start by talking about the drought index, and then I will give you a summary of provincial surface water and groundwater picture.
5: Okay.
7: The latest that we have on the drought index comes from the Canada Drought Monitor map, and that is produced by Agriculture and Agri-Food Canada. And the latest map that's available, it's a monthly summary of drought conditions. And the latest map is for March. And for the month of March, the entire province was in either moderate to severe drought. And that represents some improvement over previous months. And the map representing the month of April will be out very soon. For the provincial data that we have, I can talk about surface waters and groundwater. For surface waters, surface water stream flows, they are normal to above normal for most of the province, and that certainly represents some rebound over previous months. So that's good news. For groundwater conditions for May 4th, still below normal groundwater levels in northeast New Brunswick. So there's two wells, Miramichi and Carriquette. They're still

0: significantly below normal. But for the rest of the province, groundwater levels are normal to above normal, and that represents improvements over previous months as well. So that's the current state, the current conditions, indicating the drought index map and provincial data.
1: And you mentioned, for example, with the drought index, that the next month's April's data should be ready soon. But are you expecting to see an improvement? You said it was a moderate to severe drought for March.
0: Yes. For the last couple of months, there has been an improvement each month. It would not be a surprise to see improvement for the month of April. We have had recent rains, and still in the forecast, there's some recent unsettled weather. And all of that is good. The more rain we get, the better for the drought conditions. So yes, it would not be a surprise to see some improvement in the April map.
1: And would that be the case for looking at groundwater levels as well? Would you expect to see an improvement?
0: We would. And for example, for groundwater, of the data that we have, I gave two examples on a specific day, March 4th. But in general, the trend is improving. So water levels are coming up in the groundwater wells. But again, just in the northeast part of the province, although the trend is improving, they're still well below normal conditions. But for the rest of the province, there has been some rebound. What I can share, though, that's really, really important is what we're seeing now is over the short term, and it's not a surprise. It's not unusual to see rains this time of year, right? With snow melt and increased temperatures and some rain events, it's very typical to see increased water levels throughout the province. So that's not an overall surprise, and it is good news. But what I would like to kind of leave folks with is we really need to see the water levels between, say, July and December. Like, we need the long-term monthly precipitation and water levels just to see how things are going to pan out. So for now, things are improving, but that's in the short term. The long term is still an unknown.
1: Well, and when you think about last year, we did have a lot of precipitation. I remember in June talking to some local farmers who were having trouble getting their crops in because there was so much rain. And yet within a very short period of time, there was significant drought happening.
0: And that's exactly it. And that's exactly the message. A lot of folks remember last May into early June, it seemed like a lot of the rain was on the weekends, right? And people wanted to see some sun. And we had weekend after weekend after weekend of rain, and there was lots of rain. And who would have thought back then that in July, things would just dry up? And what's really important for this particular drought event that we've seen is that it's been July, August, September, October, November, December, January, February, like a very unusual lengthy period of time. And so we really need to see now the next 6 to 12 months and what we get.
1: Mm-hmm. And so, you know, when you mentioned the groundwater levels, if for anyone who is, you know, maybe thinking about, do I need to find another well? Maybe things were a little bit dicey over the last 6 to 8 months. Is it too soon to know whether you're going to need that?
0: So there already have been some folks that have had some issues, like last summer, for example, in July, August, September, October. So some folks have already dealt with their wells going dry. Right now, there is water, and we're going to be getting more water. So again, in the short term, groundwater levels are improving, but we're really going to need to see, again, what's going to happen from July to December. And if we go back into drought conditions, yes, some folks still could be affected again, yeah.
1: Okay. Now, you mentioned the reports coming out every month. Are they available to the public?
0: They are. Canada Drought Monitor is easy to find. You can just type in that and do a search. And one of the very first things that comes up, there will be a drop-down box. It'll say current conditions, and you click on that, and you'll see the map of Canada. and it's very easy to zoom into New Brunswick. And for the province, when I spoke about surface water stream flows and groundwater level conditions, that is also in the monthly water resource report, and they're available on the Environment and Local Government webpage.
1: Okay.
0: They do come out only once a month, and we need to wait till the end of the month for all the data, and then it does take some time to do an analysis on that data and write the report. So usually there's about almost a two-week time period into the next month where that report comes out.
1: And is there any other information available online to the public if they'd like to check on water monitoring and drought conditions, or are those the best places to go?
0: Those are the best places to go. There is, for example, another webpage. Again, it's with the federal government. We are in a partnership with our federal colleagues, and we do have a provincial surface water monitoring network. It's been ongoing for many, many, many years. There's approximately 55 hydrometric stations throughout New Brunswick, and those gauges are on major rivers, a small number of lakes, and some small tributaries. There's a web page you can go, and you can actually see near real-time water level data up to about, for example, let's say 2 hours ago. That's easy to find as well. And then on another example, we are in Riverwatch season. We are doing flood forecasts now. We do have a flood tracker, and there's a mobile web page you can go, and you can see the flood forecast. But in that, there is a map of the St. John River Basin with all the stations on as pins on the map. You can click on any of those pins and, again, get near real-time water level data.
1: And that's on the Riverwatch page.
0: That's right, yeah. Well, it's the same data set, though, right? It's just presented in a little bit different format. So there's those other tools available as well for folks that want to see, again, almost real time. It takes a little couple of hours for the data to transfer.
1: Well, thank you for making the time to speak with us. I really appreciate it.
0: Okay, thank you very much.
1: Thank you. Bye-bye.
0: Okay, bye.
1: Don Fox is the Senior Scientific Advisor with the Environment and Local Government Department.

0: This is Information Morning on CBC Radio 1, 99.5 FM in Fredericton. I'm Colleen Kitz-Gauguin. And it's about 12 minutes before 8 o'clock. Manitoba Premier Wab Kanu wants his province to be the first to ban social media and AI chatbots to protect children and teenagers. It's a move David Shipley applauds. He's a cybersecurity expert and co-founder of Beauceron Security in Fredericton. Shipley compares the arguments being made around social media bans to those made about banning tobacco sales for youth. Good morning.
1: Good morning.
0: What do you think of the idea of a ban for children under 16?
1: Get it done now.
0: And why is that?
1: The science is abundantly clear. The danger zone for kids is particularly between 10 and 14. Their brains are developing. They feel things more intensely at that stage of life more than anyone else. And these platforms are addictive. They're the nicotine of the digital era, and they're designed to get these kids hooked, and they harm them. They're not sleeping. They're not eating properly. Rates of body dysmorphic disorders for young girls are at record high, and guess what? Now it's boys too. It's being used to connect them with predators around the world. The rates of self-harm. We've had losses in this province. This access to these tools for this age group is killing kids.
0: And you're unequivocal about that.
1: Absolutely.
0: You compare some of the challenges to this concept of a ban on social media to restricting tobacco. Where do you see those parallels?
1: Oh, first of all, these companies know the harm they're causing. Listen to Frances Haugen's haunting testimony. She's the Facebook whistleblower. ABC, so the Australian equivalent of CBC, did a phenomenal 40-minute interview with her, and she was a product manager. She is one of the most powerful voices talking about this, and we better listen. They know what they're doing, and they're doing the exact same tactics as tobacco. Deny, delay, deflect, the whole playbook. And I am so tired of so many people in the tech industry carrying water, shilling for the modern Philip Morris.
0: And let's dig into that a little bit more. So for one thing, we've heard the argument a ban would require age verification and that that is a violation of privacy.
1: Oh, my God. First, stop. Like, the amount of information these companies as corporations control and can trace back to individuals, anybody who's posting anything on social media who thinks they have any modicum of privacy, given Canada's absolute failure of privacy laws, is laughable. Full stop. This is not about Big Brother or government monitoring what you're saying. We're already having big dystopian oligarchic tech companies know everything you say, where you say it, how they can manipulate it. So, like, just put the privacy canard down. Secondly, tokenization would allow us to age verify in secure ways without having to give these companies permanent access to people's government-issued IDs, etc. And the other argument, it always comes up. The kids are smart. They're going to use AI to create fake IDs.
0: They'll get around it.
1: They'll get around it. To an extent, but that's not the only way we can detect that it's a kid. These companies are smart enough now to know based on what you're reading, where you go, how long you watch a video. They can demographically profile you in minutes with big data. They already know who the kids are. So we can create gates. And saying that there's going to be kids that bypass it is ignoring the fact when it came to tobacco sales, there were stores that didn't honor it. There were kids that got people to buy their smokes. There is no perfect silver bullet. But what it does is it sends an incredibly important signal. It says, this is not okay. This is unsafe. It is not good for children. And parents now have the backing to look at their kids against the incredible power of the weight of the network effect of these platforms where everybody's friend is already on it and say, no, it's illegal.
0: Right, because there is talk about social media bans would cut back on social time kids have with friends because all the kids are online. All the kids are doing this.
1: Yeah, so just like not allowing kids to smoke on school property, cut into their smoke break social time. Like, come on. I'm not saying ban kids from the internet. I'm saying ban kids from platforms that derive algorithmic content that know exactly how to hook kids in under 36 minutes from messing with your kid's heart and mind. Let's get smart. And that doesn't mean that they can't have other ways of having chat or conversations or, God forbid, meeting people in real life. I mean, Colleen, you and I both grew up in eras before all of this stuff, and we're okay.
0: Well, it's interesting you say that because in the era I grew up, you know, the parents were the ultimate responsibility for everything. And, you know, they were the authority. And so the idea is, you know, well, parents are the authority. So it's their responsibility to see what their children are doing online and restrict that.
1: That's like saying we're going to have a drug dealer live in your kid's pocket and hopefully your advice to them to stay clean off of drugs is going to work.
0: Now, phones and computers are objects. They're obviously, there are comparisons to tobacco, but they're not a substance that you ingest. Well, your brain ingests, I guess, in some ways. But do you think that that's why there hasn't been an urgency to bring in restrictions? Or do you think it's all really just the tech companies resisting?
1: Well, so first of all, we still treat the internet like it's Frank McKenna talking to us about the information superhighway and we have no idea what we're doing. Guess what, kids? It's 2026. We've had it for decades. The research is in and the body count, Colleen, is in and climbing here in our province. How many kids do we sacrifice at the altar of social media convenience? Is there a number that we're comfortable with? Because I'm uncomfortable with one. We're already past that one. So, you know, you can probably tell I'm pretty fired up about this because I'm tired of our apathy. I'm tired of society waving its hands in the air and going, it's the internet. What are we going to do? We're going to be adults and we're going to face these. Now, these social media companies are organized. They are fighting back. They are pushing back. They staff the national political campaigns, and the political parties nationally are paralyzed with fear of upsetting these tech oligarchs. Because what if their campaign materials don't make it to Canadian audiences? What if they lose the next election because they opposed big tech? And that's not crazy. It should be crazy, but that's where we are right now.

0: it's interesting when you make the comparison with tobacco and the arguments about tobacco, but you insert the internet in there instead or social media. And when you make a statement, and if you want to give me an example of that, it does sound ridiculous.
1: It does. Like, so, you know, the first one we already covered was, well, you know, making people approve ID, some kids are going to get around it. So what? And you know, I'll...

0: to them.
1: Ryan?
2: Yeah, I mean, I think he has to, I definitely think he has to show tangible results. I also think he has to recalibrate. He has to think about what he wants to do now that he has the time. This was a government that was in a minority situation. Minority situations are always running on borrowed time. And he has to think about what he wants to do now that he's not running on borrowed time. He has to make sure that he keeps every liberal in the tent, which some of these environmental moves might jeopardize, as well as some of his moves on, you know, social policy. He's got big issues ahead with healthcare, with medical assistance in dying, with childcare, all sorts of agreements that have to be renewed. So, you know, before the threat was from without. Now the threat for the next few years is going to be from within. It's going to be from a liberal MP who decides, I'm tired of moving to the center. So that's going to be his challenge, I think.
1: Aaron, we just have a minute left and we haven't even talked about CUSMA, which is, I mean, the deadline is the 1st of July. It continues, but that's the big giant target, presumably. What does he need to show getting closer to that?
3: I mean, it's hard to know what you need to show because it's hard to know where these negotiations are going or how much longer they're going to go on for. I think he needs to sort of, I mean, deal with the idea if they are kind of trying to play this out and not rush into anything. I think he's going to have to deal with the impacts of that and the hardship that people are going to face in certain sectors. And I think he's going to have to kind of draw some you know, kind of arguments out of exactly where he's going on these negotiations. But I think the biggest, I mean, it's hard to imagine that there's something bigger than CUSMA, but I do think the biggest thing, to come back to where we started the conversation, is that potential referendum in October. I don't think there's anything bigger for him to get ready for than the possibility of a sovereignty referendum in Alberta. And I think that is the big focus he has to have over the next 6 months.
1: I've let you go, but do you expect him, the Prime Minister, to put that Captain Canada cape around his neck?
3: It's hard to know because he will say, I'm from Alberta, but I suspect you would rather have someone from Alberta leading the Federalist cause. And so how a Prime Minister engages with that, I think, is a very big question for him to answer and something he's going to have to put a lot of thought into.
1: We will talk more about that as it gets closer. In the meantime, thank you all for this morning.
3: Thanks.
0: Thank you.
2: Thank you.
1: Aaron Wary, senior reporter with the CBC's Parliamentary Bureau. Stephanie Levitz is a senior reporter in the Globe and Mail's Ottawa Bureau. And Ryan Tumulty, a political reporter with the Toronto Star. Your CBC News is next. And then we head to the Middle East, where the path to ending a war is confusing. The U.S. issued a 14-point plan. Iran now responded. The United States, through Donald Trump, says that it was totally unacceptable. So how does this thing end? Why is it so difficult to end a war? We'll talk more about that coming up in 6 minutes. I'm Matt Galloway. 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Stay with us.
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4: 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Coming up in an hour, it's Q.
6: Peter Fernandez is about as well-known and well-loved as you can be as a stage actor in Canada. He's one of the greatest stage actors of our time. So why did he decide to take up directing? I mean, it's not a mystery, but his new play is a murder mystery.
7: That will give us a better sense of...
8: This is the CBC News for New Brunswick. It's 9 o'clock. I'm Sarah Traynor. A plane carrying four Canadians landed in Victoria last night. The four were passengers on that cruise ship where three people died after being infected with hantavirus. The Canadians are now in isolation, and U.S. officials say one of the 17 Americans from the cruise ship tested positive for hantavirus but has no symptoms. A second American is showing symptoms. Dr. Bonnie Henry is the B.C. Provincial Health Officer. She says positive cases will help determine how infectious this outbreak might be.
7: That will give us a better sense of the risk of the people who had been left on board the vessel until now. If any of them start to develop

0: somebody wants to possess, but it's those kind of people that ensure, you know, this continuity as far as the world goes and ensures there's going to be, you know, a better day tomorrow.
1: How did your sense of optimism change while you were working on this book?
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2: Peter Fernandez is about as well-known and well-loved as you can be as a stage actor in Canada. He's one of the greatest stage actors of our time. So why did he decide to take up directing? I mean, it's not a mystery, but his new play is a murder mystery.
3: This is CBC News. It's 10 o'clock. Good morning, I'm Andrew Lamb. We begin with national news. A CBC investigation into WestJet is growing. Recently, our Go Public team reported how WestJet avoided paying compensation after the airline canceled two flights and refused to pay for the delays, claiming the flights were canceled for maintenance and safety reasons. But flight records suggest otherwise. As Erica Johnson reports, CBC has found dozens of similar cases.
4: I feel lied to and cheated.
5: Brad Vanderwilk was in Los Cabos, Mexico in March when he got an email from WestJet canceling his flight home to Edmonton the next day. He filed for compensation, but WestJet denied it, claiming the cancellation was due to unplanned maintenance required for safety. Under the rules, airlines don't have to pay if there's an unexpected safety issue. But flight records Go Public reviewed show WestJet swapped in a plane that had been grounded for 2 days, then, in the same minute, canceled Vanderwilk's flight. So, on paper, the flight was canceled for safety reasons. Go Public has uncovered 34 more cases. WestJet says it sometimes reassigns aircraft to minimize the overall impact of unavoidable

0: No denying that murder mysteries have endured, like for decades, whether it's books or stage or screens. Murder mysteries are some of the biggest reliable hits. Now there's a stage play, an actual like a remount of an existing play in Canada that's taken a deeper and kind of skeptical look at murder mysteries. It's called Sleuth. Sleuth was originally a 1970 Tony Award-winning play. It later was an Oscar-nominated film. It has a lot of love for murder mysteries, but also picks apart the tropes, the biases in these stories, often the more problematic elements of some murder mysteries. So yeah, now more than 50 years after that play first debuted, Niagara-on-the-Lake, Ontario's Shaw Festival is bringing Sleuth back. It's a production also with its own kind of mystery. No murder, I promise. Peter Fernandez is one of Canada's most in-demand stage actors. He's a multi-Dora Award winner. He got a lot of attention for his role in the farce One Man, Two Governors a few seasons ago at Shaw. Last year, you might remember, we had him on the show to talk about his journey in acting. He was on to talk about the Hamlet-inspired play, Fat Ham. Peter is back at the Shaw Festival this year, but not on stage, off of it. Sleuth is Peter's directorial debut. To talk about the play, the mystery around this directing switch, a great Canadian actor and now director, Peter Fernandez, joined me in our studio. How are you?
1: I'm good. How are you?
0: Congratulations. We've got lots of talk. You're having a busy Shaw, hey?
1: Yes.
0: Directing and acting in the same festival. Let's start with the directing part.
1: Great.
0: Sleuth, I'm so nervous about spoiling this. Can you do it?
1: Me too.
0: Can you give us the plot so we understand it without giving too much away?
1: Okay, yes. I just want to say that it's so hard to talk about a murder mystery and the plot in the show without spoiling anything. So if I'm purposely, you know, vague, yeah, it's because I want people to come in with knowing as little as possible.
0: Sure.
1: You know, I
0: sure
1: know that there's the movie. I know that this is a popular play, mm-hmm, but I want them to come in knowing as little as possible. So what I will say is that Sleuth takes place in the English countryside. There is a manor house.
0: It sounded like you were wondering whether to say English countryside.
1: Yeah, I know. Even English.
0: Yeah, okay. The countryside.
1: Countryside doesn't spoil anything there. Okay. There's a manor house there owned by an eccentric novelist, a detective story writer, and he invites a young man over to play a series of games with him. And so throughout the night, an audience questions what game is being played, who's playing the game, who's winning the game, and if there is a game being played with the audience.
0: And is a spoiler the relationship between these two people?
1: You know what? It happens pretty early. So I'll say that, you know, minor spoiler alert, that the young man is sleeping with the novelist's wife. And
0: yeah,
1: so they have, there's a love triangle there.
0: Okay, thank you for that spoiler at least. As much as it's a struggle to try and talk about this without it mm-hmm being a plot spoiler, also a bit of a struggle in the composition. The playwright Anthony Schaffer was wrestling with two opposing views when it mm-hmm came to the mystery genre. What were they?
1: Well, he loves the genre. He loved Agatha Christie. He loved the form, and he identified why it was entertaining and why we are drawn to it. But he's quoted with saying that Agatha Christie in the 60s and early 70s represented an England that died 30 years ago. And so some of the tropes that are in an Agatha Christie novel, the foreign stranger, the upper class gentleman, who the story centers around and who commits the crimes and who solves the crimes, he was attacking that and our preconceived notions and our biases around why we are attached to those stories, to those people, to that mystery and those relationships.
0: Agatha Christie's so well beloved, especially yeah around that time in the 70s when this was debuted. How did the English audiences respond to Sleuth?
1: They ate it up because I think it became very popular. It got adapted into a movie. I think it's because Anthony Schaffer's not just critiquing the form, he's honoring it. There's no way you can write a play like Sleuth without having an intimate knowledge of those tropes.
0: Okay, so
1: and
0: it's
1: appreciation.
0: Not just, a takedown of this genre.
1: No, because he needs to have an understanding of why we're drawn to this story or these stories for him to then exploit and subvert. Without that understanding, then it would be parody, and this isn't a parody.
0: Give me some examples of some of the, can you, without spoiling too much, can you give me an example of some of the tropes that you play with in this production?
1: Yes, yeah. So the class differences there. I think

It's 10:30. I'm Sarah Trainer with a look at CBC New Brunswick news highlights. 282 polling stations are now open across the province today as New Brunswickers head to the polls to elect their local governments, rural district advisory committees, and district education councils. Over 92,000 people have already voted early, either during the 2 days of advance voting or at one of the 18 returning offices open for these elections. It represents close to 16% voter turnout heading into Election Day. Polls will stay open until 8 p.m. Fredericton City Council has voted to move ahead with plans to expropriate the exhibition grounds. But with today's municipal election, that decision could still be changed. And a provincial scientist says water levels in New Brunswick have shown short-term improvement. That's after extreme drought conditions last year and some wells going dry. Your next CBC News is at 11. In the weather, fog patches dissipating this morning, then becoming a mix of sun and cloud with

0: home after being away for, you know, a year, and all these different little stories that he could just pull out of this one picture that was a mundane kind of everyday situation. And it just opened my eyes to songwriting again. And it just kind of lit a little bit of a fire under me. And then we went back to his studio in Peterborough, and we wrote In the Feeling in like 30 minutes.
1: But hold on, what was it that lit the fire underneath you? Is it that like, oh, inspiration is around me at all times,
0: yeah,
1: you know? Like, or like, hey, my eyes were closed, but actually people around me are living full lives and that's all there? Or?
0: It was just the idea that you don't need to wait for something to just fall in your lap. You can just observe everything around you and pull a story out of everything and put yourself in that person's shoes. And that's the thing that kind of just like, I just hadn't looked at songwriting that way before. I was always the kind of guy that waited for that spark or that thing that made me like get out of my chair. I'll have to wake up from a dream and like go write it down. You know what I mean? I just hadn't had that in a while because I hadn't been using that muscle, you know?
1: Yeah, I think it's a nice way to look at life, man. If you think about it, like I find this is something I struggle with, but like I find the less I'm on my phone, the more I'm sort of like observing all those kind of moments around
0: totally
1: me. You know what I mean?
0: Yeah.
1: Like how much stuff am I missing because I'm just staring at my phone, you know?
0: It's crazy. Like I got my weekly screen time report, and it's like you spend 5 hours a day on your phone, mm-hmm, and it's like, what am I doing? I got to put that thing down and just be present. And that's my new motto. It's like, I'm trying to be present at all times. When I'm at Massey Hall on that stage, like,
1: don't check your phone.
0: I'm there. Yeah, I ain't going to check my phone on the stage. Imagine I pull my phone out at the Opry. Just one sec. I got to check Instagram real quick.
1: We're going to play the title track of the record. You're from, is it Mildmay?
0: Mildmay. You nailed that.
1: Well, thank you very much. I'm from St. John's, Newfoundland. I don't know anything about Mildmay, Ontario.
0: Well, Mildmay is a town of, people are saying it's 1291 now, but it's 1,000. It's always been 1,000.
1: Hold on, why are people saying it's 1291?
0: Well, I've been talking to people and they're like, you know, a town of 1,200, 1,300, it's 1,000. That's how I remember it, and it's always going to be that way. Yeah, Mildmay is just a little town in southwestern Ontario. I grew up there. I went to school there. I went to high school 10 minutes down the road.
1: What's it near? Is it near anything? Is it near?
0: It's near a town called Walkerton. A lot of people know Walkerton.
1: No.
0: It's near, sort of near like Kincardine, Port Elgin. It's up in that
1: kind
0: of area.
1: What kind of town is it?
0: It's just a town full of people that work really hard, and everybody's got their people in that town. Everybody has each other's backs. There's a lot of community support. My buddies, you know, my one buddy runs the hardware store on Main Street. My other friend runs the bar right across the road. And it's very much just like a blue collar, like everybody knows everybody. And nobody really cares to leave, or nobody really, you know, they're just so content with being there. And I think that's what's so cool about it.
1: Let me put it this way. If you and I were supposed to go to Mildmay tonight, what's the first place you'd take me? Where would you take me?
0: Harley's Pub and Perk, corner of Main Street. It's a bar. That's where I played, you know, one of my first cover gigs.
1: What kind of covers were you doing?
0: I was doing everything from Johnny Cash to Green Day to Weezer to
1: Folsom Prison Blues, Good Riddance, Time of Your Life?
0: Yep.
1: Okay.
0: Yeah. I was playing some Don Williams, Tulsa Time, and
1: Alan Tulsa.
0: Jackson, a lot of Eric Church. Like, I was just mixing everything up. And then I would toss in a couple originals here and there and see if people, you know, turn their head, or if they told me to shut it off or whatever.
1: I'm sort of surprised by that, because what I was reading when I was learning about you is that you would go to the west side of Mildmay,
0: yep,
1: and play music. So because on the west side of Mildmay, there's no one who can hear you.
0: Yeah, so our farm where I grew up is just outside of town.
1: What kind of farm is it?
0: Just cash crop. We had 100 acres. My parents still live there. Just rotate between soybeans, winter wheat, and corn.
1: Mm-hmm.
0: And we didn't have like a path that I could drive my truck from the house to the bush. So go through town, drive up the west end, turn right at the T, and there's a bend. And right off the bend, there's a little laneway down into the bush area. So I'd drive down there and just back my truck up to this little kind of hideaway. It's so secluded, like looking over at the neighbor's field. Like oftentimes there'd be deer and stuff. And I was always so shy growing up, and like the idea of being in my bedroom and like trying to figure out how to sing and like write songs, I just felt like I didn't want anybody hearing me. So I go out there where nobody could hear the bad songs I was writing, and got a lot of the early bad songs out of me back there.
1: So how do you make the transition then to have the confidence to get up at the pub in your hometown and play there where everyone knows you?
0: I mean, that just came from, I was asked to

0: Me too.
1: The thing is, my parents love to travel to wherever I'm at, and I'm going to see them so much that like it feels like they bring home, you know, wherever I go, which is awesome. But yeah, I'll be getting back there in July, I think, for a little bit. So
0: I hope so, just to hear the way you talk about it. I really hope you get to get back there soon, man.
1: Yeah, we'll be back. We'll be back.
0: You made a great record, and I'm so happy to have you in to talk about it.
1: Thank you. Appreciate you, man. I appreciate that, too.
0: I appreciate you. So let's listen to this. This is Owen Riegling. Oh, I heard a story before we go, actually.
1: Yeah.
0: I heard that they're coming in from Mild May to the Massey Hall show.
1: Yeah, there's a bus. I think there might be a couple of buses. I think there's like 300 people coming to the show.
0: They rented a couple of buses to come in from Massey?
1: Yeah.
0: What does that mean to you?
1: It's awesome. That's how they do it there. Like, it's not the first time this has happened. Like, I got a show last headline tour in London, and the same thing. There was buses rolling up, people from back home just coming out. Like, it's the same crew that saw me at the little bar that grew to these fairs that now they have to freaking get buses to the shows, and they love it. So, I mean, there's a lot of support there.
0: You're like the Grateful Dead, man.
1: Yeah.
0: You know? they're coming to you.
1: It's crazy.
0: Thanks for coming in.
1: Thank you for having me.
0: This is Owen Riegling with the title track of his new album. The song is called In the Feeling.

0: if you put in a Supreme Court justice, it's kind of the equivalent of when the kids are being bad, being able to be like, go ask your mother.
1: Yeah. Yeah.
2: It honestly is really refreshing that we're enlisting someone who's prosecuted war criminals and not someone who is a war criminal.
1: Thank you, Janice.
2: So I feel like someone somewhere nearby might be doing that.

0: news. Our champion this week is... It's Chris Siddiqui. Oh. Yeah. Congratulations, Chris. You have the honor of reading our credits. I am Gavin Crawford, and I am out of here like the United Arab Emirates is from OPEC. Oh. We'll see you next week. Why?
1: Because news.
0: Thank you very much for being with us in the studio. Give it up for our amazing battle, Jack Garwana, Jonas Charlie.

Since she was a child, Iona Wishaw was convinced she was going to be a writer. But let's just say there were detours, twists and turns even. And in her mid-60s, she more than fulfilled her childhood dream. Iona's mystery series set in British Columbia in the years just after the Second World War have become a fan favorite.

0: Chambermaid's Key by Genevieve Graham. Thank you so much for joining us. It's been fun chatting with you.
1: My enormous pleasure, Antonio Michael. It's been wonderful for me as well.
0: That's all for today. Our senior producer is Jacqueline Kirk, with Lisa Matthews and Trevor Carter. Aaron Balser is the executive

0: passion growing within me now, building power for working class people like me.
1: Abigail Disney is deeply concerned about the historic levels of concentrated wealth throughout the world, a world where billionaires are gaining $2.7 billion a day. There are now 20 centibillionaires in the world, people who are worth $100 billion or more.
2: I think we've entered a plutocracy or an oligarchy or whatever, kleptocracy is really more like it, because it's not just that they're holding the levers of power, they're also wielding them so that they yet further enrich themselves at the expense of the people. You know, honestly, I thought maybe we'd hit the brakes before we got to this point, because we always have the option of hitting the brakes, but they just are wielding so much power right now, and we've just blindly shambled into this new era that we're in. It's horrifying.
1: Here's Mary Link in conversation with Abigail Disney with the second part of her series, The Billionaire Age.
3: Have we gotten to a point, especially with centibillionaires, that they have amassed so much wealth that they are in some ways untouchable?
2: I'm hoping that the centibillionaires are not untouchable, but I suspect they might well be. I'm not sure. Has anybody ever tried to touch them? I don't know what the precedents are. I mean, it is difficult to imagine. And you know, this is something that actually many years ago, the novelist Thomas Pynchon actually warned about, and other things, like that the economy was becoming so global, and the power of, at least he racked it up to corporations, was so great that nation states would never really would not have the power that nation states used to have over the activities going on. And I think that's basically, they now sort of have more power than nation states. They have more income from their centibillions than a lot of small countries have for an entire budget. So they can buy and sell countries if they like. So I'm hoping they're not untouchable, but I wouldn't know how to touch them.
4: The rise of today's extreme wealth began in the 1980s, a result in part from the policies of Thatcher and Reagan that slashed taxes for the rich, with many other countries following suit.
3: When Reagan did become president in January 1981, he radically changed the tax system. In fact, yes, the top marginal tax at that time, it was lowered over his 8 years from 73% to 28%. Mm-hmm. So you would have been turning around 21 or so, and your inheritance would have been kicking in mm-hmm. too then. How did people in your social stratosphere, I'm not trying to lump you in with everybody, but mm-hmm. react to those tax cuts? What was the buzz about that?
2: You know, you can lump me in with everybody else because I was sort of sleepwalking into my inheritance. I didn't think critically about it at all. And I was in college, so I wasn't really paying attention to what Reagan was doing. And when you say the word tax to a college kid, of course, they fall immediately into a stupor. So I didn't really understand what was happening. But I did understand that everybody at my father's company and everybody at the Walt Disney Company seemed incredibly jubilant. And there was a joy in the management class and among the people who were wealthy, because they just had the handcuffs taken off and they could do whatever they wanted. And so much followed from that. That's what I refer to as the assholeification. So the nature of the way people did business kind of changed. There were restraints. When my grandfather was running Disney, he was restrained by a sense of decency and things that seemed unseemly. There was still such a thing as, oh, that wouldn't be good. That people would hate that. And those kinds of regulators were taken off. Not as much of the legal ones, so those they definitely abandoned those. But in the inner regulators went away. And everybody became kind of willing to do whatever it took to make that extra dollar.
3: You said, too, that's when the U.S. really started to venerate the wealthy.
2: In the U.S., we started venerating the wealthy under Reagan. Because if you look at the covers of Time Magazine, Newsweek, pay attention to who's showing up on those. You know, it used to be celebrities, it used to be rock stars, it used to be athletes and so forth. And what started kind of emerging among the sports stars and the movie stars were business stars.

0: Do you think that the documentary had impact on this pay raise? And is this enough money now for people to exist on?
1: Well, when I started the documentary, definitely a part of me was thinking, that's a nice little brand you got there. It'd be a shame if something happened to it. I honestly really did think the thing to do was to threaten the brand by going after the idea of their niceness. They're not nice people, but anyway, there's a belief that they're nice. And that worked. They knew inside the company that this was hurting them. And so I did that very much by design. But none of this would have happened if the unions hadn't been incredibly powerful, hadn't pulled together and organized in a way that they hadn't in decades, and fought really hard. I talked to a lot of the folks in that union, and they were on it. They were impressive. And I think that it's those two things together. I don't think we should be relying on charitable heiresses to make things right. But it doesn't hurt to have a charitable heiress if there's also this powerful union in place.
2: Ideas in the Afternoon returns in a moment.
3: I'm Nahla Ayed.
4: It's 2:30 right now, light rain and 13 in Halifax, mist and 9 in Sydney, mostly cloudy and 17 in Fredericton, and cloudy and 14 in Charlottetown. I'm Cassie Williams. Here's what's making news. Becky Druin, Nova Scotia's former justice minister and independent member of the legislature, is joining the provincial Liberals. Druin represents the Lunenburg West riding in Nova Scotia's South Shore and was elected twice as a member of the PCs. She left the party in the fall, citing differences with the government's leadership, and sat as an independent during the most recent sitting of the Ledge. PEI's main airport is being renamed to pay tribute to that province's longest-serving premier. Federal Transport Minister Steve McKinnon announced the renamed Charlottetown Alexander B. Campbell Airport this morning, saying the change recognizes Campbell's leadership and lasting impact. And in New Brunswick, the ferry service between Deer Island and Campobello Island has been extended this year. It will start earlier and end later. A contract between the government and East Coast Ferries Limited means crossings will be made 7 days a week, weather permitting, from today until Monday, October the 12th. Regional news at 3. Here's the weather forecast from Trevor Adams. Clear skies this evening across New Brunswick, a chance of showers for PEI and mainland Nova Scotia, and a few showers tonight for Cape Breton. Lows between +1 to +7. Tomorrow, a mix of sun and cloud, highs between 9 and 14 degrees.
2: We return now to Ideas in the Afternoon, part 2 of our series, The Billionaire Age. Ideas producer Mary Link, in conversation with heiress, philanthropist, filmmaker, and activist Abigail Disney.
5: The committee will come to order.
0: You talked before a government panel talking about living wages and the need for minimum wage to be raised, and you were called a socialist.
1: Yeah.
6: I'd like to know the purpose.
0: Abigail Disney was testifying before a U.S. host committee back in May 2019 about the immense pay gap between CEOs and workers. A month earlier, she had tweeted that Disney CEO Bob Iger's compensation of $65.6 million was, quote, insane. The tweet caused an uproar.
5: The gentleman from
0: viral.
5: Indiana is now recognized.
7: Uh-huh. Well, Dr. Disney, I heard you several times say what CEO pay should be, what living wage should be, up and down the spectrum, sea to shining sea. That is, we have a definition of that. That is socialism.
8: Here we go.
7: We know what that is.
8: This idea that a company exists solely to maximize profits. That is simply not true. Companies have moral obligations to their employees.
9: If you don't want to call this socialism, I suppose you can call it Marxism, neo-Marxism. It certainly isn't the path that made our country the world's land of opportunity. The reality is the entire American workforce is benefiting from this era of prosperity.
1: Yeah. I'm sorry. I laugh when I hear that because I remember I was just like, when's it going to come? The socialist thing. Oh, there, you're the guy with it. It's so predictable. And to me, I mean, I grew up in a real cold warrior household. My grandfather was a big anti-communist and, you know, Uncle Walt testified for the McCarthy hearings. Like they knew what they thought about all of that. And I know enough about socialism to say that

0: was a good man. He really was. But I think that you get to a point where you are so busy defending the wealth and so busy maybe justifying it to yourself. I don't know. And comparing yourself to other people. I do think that there's a darkness that rises up in people. And Paul Piff, there's a wonderful sociologist in California who talks about what happens when people get wealthy. And one of the things he tracks is they get meaner. People get meaner as they get wealthier. And I kind of saw that in my father.
1: That's sad.
0: I hate saying it. I really do hate saying it because he was a good man.
1: Yeah.
0: It changed.
1: You also said for your father, and this is funny because it made me think about other people I know, and I do know some billionaires, but you were saying that you saw over your father's lifetime losing friends one by one, replaced by people who were in some paid capacity. And ultimately, these men were the only men he trusted. And it really hit home for me. But talk to me about that.
0: Yeah. When I was growing up, my parents had a couple of, maybe three or four couples that they just loved and hung out together and they traveled together and they'd come to our houses and we'd share Christmas, all that kind of very intimate families together sort of stuff. And in the 80s, my dad got busier and busier. He chalked it up to busyness, right? That he wasn't seeing his friends as much. But they got scarce, right? And I remember my mom saying to me in the late 80s, saying, oh, they're boring. So something kind of switched in terms of how they wanted to think about things, how they wanted to look at the world and what they were interested in talking about. And unfortunately, those friends no longer had what they wanted. And so one by one, these very dear friends would just sort of drop off the map. And yes, it was people who were employed by my family who took the place of those friends. And they were friends, and I don't doubt their good faith. And you get really close with people, but they're factotums, right? They still, at the end of the day, you're asking them to do something for you, and there's the implied coercion of their paycheck. So you're not just asking, you're telling. And you can really trick yourself in those relationships into thinking that this is a real friend when it's really kind of not. And it's one of the reasons that addiction is really hard on wealthy people, because they've lost all the people who are willing to tell them the truth because they don't risk their livelihoods by doing so. And the loss of the truth tellers in your life is a really tragic one.
1: Abigail, thinkers from Aristotle to Aquinas have argued that a good life is one that acknowledges clear limits, that one that admits the satiability of our wants and needs. Mm-hmm. What about for you personally? I mean, you've inherited a lot of money. You've given away a lot of money. Your siblings probably have way more money than you'd have, I would imagine.
0: Yeah.
1: What do you think is enough?
0: It's really hard for me to say. I know I've given away a little over 75% of my net worth, and I'm still giving. And I haven't had to change my lifestyle, really. I'm in the process of changing my lifestyle just because I should. I should live on less. I should need less. I should use fewer resources. So I'm in the process of doing some stripping down of my life deliberately, but not out of economic necessity. Good Lord, I've given away 75% of what I inherited, and it hasn't slowed me up a bit. That's just so clearly I inherited, you know, it's hard to say what the number was because the values go up and down, but about $120 million. And clearly that's more than enough. And, you know, so the right number is somewhere around there or lower or half of it. It's weird to have less than your siblings because you've given it away, because, you know, sometimes I'm a little jealous. Because, you know, we all love what we love, fancy food or whatever. But, I feel light.
1: I love that you say that you're jealous. You're just being human. That's the appeal of it all. But yeah. You don't have to answer this if you don't want to, but do you have still the same amount of money, essentially, that what you inherited, but just you would have had 75% more or whatever?
0: There was a moment in the aughts, right before the crash.

0: of 2008, where the family kind of got together talking about like where will we go from where we are right now. And so the number was thrown out, $1 billion. And I'm kind of proud of like pretty much everybody in my family said no, which is remarkable. Actually, long before we were beating billionaires up, people in my family had the judgment and the moral underpinnings to and the strength to say no to that. And I'm really glad about that. And that's about where I reached my high water mark in terms of my net worth. And that was when I began sort of building it down, because like all I had done up until that point was listen to the advice of everybody who'd been sort of preloaded into my world. Because when you inherit money, you get also advisors with them, and they tell you what your parents want you to hear, you know, which is that your job is to grow this, period. And that was at that moment, I think I had a moment of thinking, well, what is the point of that exactly? Why keep, you know, passing this weird, stinky thing along when it hasn't really, it's been a barrier in a lot of ways to living a good life. I do not belittle the kind of problems that money solves. You know, and I don't want to dismiss that as not important, but above a certain threshold, once you've answered the basic, you know, fundamental questions of survival and safety and dignity, beyond that, money becomes a little pointless, and it's just there for your entertainment. And I'm not satisfied by that.
1: But you are still a wealthy woman, right, at this point?
0: By any standard, I'd be considered a wealthy woman, and I still have a lot less than I started with.
1: I'm curious, why do you think that the rich, the extremely rich, are so opposed to paying taxes when it won't harm the growth of their overall wealth? What's behind it?
0: I've been thinking about the idea that if I had $100 billion, that I might hate paying taxes, and I just can't wrap my brain around it. It makes no sense to me, because very clearly, if I have that kind of money, it's in part because I've used the systems in place that are supported by my taxes to create that wealth, and that I care about other people. I think they are so irrational on this subject, the centibillionaires. Because like they already have more money than they could ever use. They get more income than they can ever use. Of course they can pay their taxes. Even very onerous taxes wouldn't do nothing to change their lifestyle. And they maybe even spend more money avoiding taxes than they would ever spend just on taxes. So it goes to a level of irrationality that makes me think there's something else in operation here. And it's almost like a religious belief. And I'm not saying that it's a religion, but they carry it with the same kind of zeal that other people carry religion, especially the libertarians. And now when I talk about libertarians, I am talking about the tech folks who have really grown up on Ayn Rand and objectivism and the idea that a handful of people shine, the rest of society pulls them down, they're a barrier, they're a hindrance, and that we should let these people free to be as great, measured by money, as they can as high as they can soar. And so they believe anything, any tax they pay is an insult to their belief system. I think that's really more why they're evading taxes than the cost of actually just paying their taxes.
1: Yeah, according to ProPublica, Jeff Bezos paid no federal income tax in 2007 and 2011. That's because he doesn't rely on a traditional salary. What are your thoughts on him then and that?
0: Yeah, so Jeff Bezos and others like him, they don't go to a job every morning. And so they don't pull down a salary. And so they don't pay the tax rate that everybody else pays on the money that they gather. I don't pay that same tax rate either because I live on passive income. So I live on the appreciation of my assets and the dividends or interest or other kinds of passive things that come from those things. And if you just think about the word passive and you understand that I'm benefiting more from that than a person who, you know, wakes up to the alarm every freaking morning and goes to their job and sweats at their job all day long, and that they're paying a higher tax rate, it disgusts me. It's the opposite.

0: opposite of everything I thought my country was about.
1: There are some wealthy people like Abigail Disney who believe they are not being taxed enough. They're members of the Patriotic Millionaires, a nonpartisan organization advocating for higher taxes for corporations and the wealthy. It began in 2010 in the United States. There are now also chapters in Canada and the UK. To become a member, you need either $1 million in annual income or more than $5 million in assets. Tell me about the Patriotic Millionaires, the group that you're involved with.
0: Yeah, I really love the Patriotic Millionaires. I met Erica, the woman who started it, right before she'd started it. And when she came up with that name, I said, that is the most obnoxious name I've ever heard, and it will work. Because the wealthy have commandeered, and the conservatives have commandeered, the idea of patriotism. And I know I love my country, and that's why I pay my taxes, and that's why I don't, you know, do backflips to avoid them. And I think we need to take that back. So first of all, Patriotic Millionaires is brilliant. And we are kind of the people who are doing the best job of elevating the idea that you can actually speak against your own self-interest. Because up until we started talking, I can't think of a single person who would represent anything but their self-interest in the public life. When I started talking about taxes, I found an article on Snopes.com, you know, and Snopes is there to kind of help you decide whether or not something's a hoax. And Snopes had to establish that, no, actually, in fact, I had been speaking in favor of taxes, even though I'm a member of the wealthy class. That was how difficult it was for people to believe that I would be more interested in the greater public good than in my own well-being. And that is a sad, sorry statement about the state of society, that feels so crazy and impossible. I don't know what to do with that, really, except to say that we've sunk very low.
1: Do you have many billionaires in the group?
0: No. Patriotic Millionaires doesn't have any billionaires yet, but we may get some. I mean, I certainly, among the very young people who are inheriting money from their billionaire parents, I meet a few who are prepared to really ask some difficult questions when they get the opportunity to. And I hope that they do that. I mean, I hope that some of what I'm doing, you know, openly questioning particularly the source of the wealth and asking whether it's ethical, decent, or kind, I'm hoping to model some behavior for them. So I've talked to a lot of different young people who come from those families. They're being raised on a planet we've never lived on before. This is not a planet I grew up on. None of us did. So I don't know who those people are going to turn out to be and what those billions are going to do to their sense of themselves. But if they don't take a critical eye toward what they have, what they're going to live is lives that are lonely, that are isolated, that are tiny, and that don't challenge them. So I hope they recognize that the way to happiness is to engage with people, not to cut yourself off from them.
1: I'm surprised. I thought there'd be at least a couple of billionaires. There's billionaires who support, you know, democratic causes, and you have none.
0: Right. You know, a lot of billionaires have supported democratic causes, and a lot of money has gone from very wealthy people to the Democratic Party. But the minute you get a progressive analysis about taxes, about banks and holding banks responsible for what they do, then they start to really flee. And I, again, had a hedge fund friend say to me that, you know, if Elizabeth Warren were named a presidential candidate, there'd be a depression the next day, and he would vote for Donald Trump. So the idea of a progressive financial vision is anathema to them. They hate the idea of a progressive agenda on finance. And so they may be supporting the Democratic Party, but they don't support Democratic values. It's just less repulsive to them than the Republicans.
1: And yet, the proposed 2% tax on the global wealth of the top 0.0

0: 0.001% would hardly cause a dent in their growing fortunes. But what I find fascinating about Abigail Disney is how much farther she is willing to go, that she has voluntarily given away 75% of her fortune, not on her deathbed, but in her prime. Would you be able to do that? Would I? Disney has a clear-eyed insider view of the devastating harm of extreme wealth, not just to society, but also to the human psyche. You've escaped a lot of things because of it.
1: I do.
0: You're lucky. You're lucky that you chose what you chose because most people just would be incapable of doing that, of giving up all that wealth and power, right?
1: Well, that's one of the reasons I want to be visible in the choices I'm making because I had to make them up. I'd never seen anybody do that before. And now as I've grown in the world and I've met other people who have done that, it feels easier to do. So I need to be visible for young people because they need to know that they do not have to make the set of choices that their parents have already made for them. They can go their own way. They can make their own choices. And they absolutely should because the path that they're on in terms of just expanding the wealth and living outside of the flow of the real world is it's emotional suffocation.
0: Yeah, there's that famous story, the two writers, Kurt Vonnegut, and you know that story where they're the hedge fund in
1: No, I don't know.
0: Oh, okay. So it's Kurt, who wrote, who wrote Catch 22? That was...
1: Joseph Heller.
0: Okay. So Joseph Heller and Kurt Vonnegut, if my memory serves me right, and they went to a dinner, whatever, at a hedge fund billionaire in New York. And Kurt Vonnegut says to Heller, you know, what you've earned by your American classic novel, you know, Catch 22, this fellow's earned in a day. And and Heller said, yes, but I have something he doesn't have. I have enough.
1: Mm-hmm. Yeah, that's exactly right. Because enough is, if you're not paying attention, unachievable or the best thing that ever happened to you.
0: Yeah. I think of that story all the time, even for myself. I'm not a billionaire, but I think of it just to be satisfied with enough, because that's the problem, is that we keep striving to have more, more.
1: Right. And we live in a culture that surrounds us with images of all the more that you can have, and we ennoble the actual hunt for more. You know, we raise that to like almost a heroic quest when it's not heroic in any way, and it's just such a path of sadness.
0: Where do you think we're headed in the terms of this billionaire age, which could soon turn into the trillionaire age?
1: I don't think we've struck bottom at all. I think we'll get some trillionaires before we strike bottom. I don't know where we go from the bottom, because when we do hit the bottom, and it will be years before we do, I don't know how many countries will Bangladesh be uninhabitable because it's underwater. I don't know what's going to be happening, but I imagine there will be yet more migration, yet more racial and national resentment about migration. There will be chaos and there will be governments falling apart. I hate saying that. I sound like such a pessimist, but I can't see wealthy people using their resources to move the dynamics of the moment we're in anything like a better direction. And unless they do that, that we're in some trouble. But I will say, money also doesn't always win the elections. Organizing beats money when organizing is really good. And I do see that we're coming into maybe a new golden age of organizing. Everybody I know in the organizing world is really getting it together, and you know, they may make some sense of this.
2: This was part two in a documentary series by Ideas producer Mary Link called The Billionaire Age. She was in conversation with Abigail Disney. Part three will examine the impact of extreme wealth on the world today. Technical production, Will Yar and Emily Carvazio. Lisa Ayuso is the

0: web producer of Ideas, senior producer Nikola Lukšić. Greg Kelly is the executive producer of Ideas, and I'm Nahla Ayed.
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some young voters in Nakwik. Then Ottawa promised a ban on sweet vape flavors 5 years ago, but it still has not happened. We'll look at what's behind the delay. After the 4:30 news, trying to spend less time on your phone. Well, some people are turning to physical blockers that make it harder to jump back into apps. We'll hear more about whether these devices can really help break the habit. Plus, Dr. Gorfinkel has new coffee research that might have you feeling a bit better about your morning, Joe.

That's the John Punch Band with Come Election Day. We're about 20 minutes now past 4 o'clock. Well, 5 years ago, Ottawa committed to banning sweet vape flavors. So far, though, there is still no

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4: I'm Stephanie Skenderis. Tonight, the global scramble to repatriate passengers from the cruise ship hit with hantavirus. You'll hear about the Canadians affected. Plus, census backlash, why some people say they want to be counted out of a statistician's favorite form. That's all on Your World Tonight.

Welcome back. I'm Vanessa VanderVolk. This is Shift on CBC Radio 1. Well, it is election day in communities across the province. The CBC's Caitlin Beliveau is keeping track of what's happening at polling stations. She will join us in a moment with everything you need to know. Then, four Canadians who were aboard the cruise ship stricken with the hantavirus outbreak returned to BC yesterday. Officials say the four will continue to isolate for at least 21 days to monitor for symptoms. We'll look at the latest on that story. After the 5:30 news, continuing our Understanding Energy series with sustainability consultant Carl Divenvorden. This week, Carl takes us for a spin in his EV.

It was a frequently heard sound in Montreal's Bell Centre last night as the Canadiens put puck after puck in the net. The Habs beat the Buffalo.

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1: We're going to take a short break now. When we return, a deeper dive into Canadian travel data shows the drop in visits to major U.S. cities is steeper than we knew. One researcher tells us that signals a serious shift in how we do or do not do business with the states.
0: And New York State may ban a key ingredient in bagels and pizza dough. And one bagel shop owner tells us that would be a recipe for disaster. Stay tuned. I'm Chris Howden.
1: And I'm Neil Kirksall.

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1: Hi, I'm Colleen Kitz-Gauguin. It's Municipal Election Day in New Brunswick. We'll have people working this evening to cover the results. Reporter Aidan Cox will be on the ground tonight here in Fredericton, bringing up-to-the-minute results, reaction, and analysis on our live story page. Go to cbc.ca/nb for all the latest. And of course, we'll have information and interviews with the winners on the show tomorrow on Information Morning from Fredericton.
0: 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Coming up in an hour, it's Ideas with Nahla Ayed.
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3: This is CBC News. It's 7 o'clock. Here's the CBC News for the Maritimes. I'm Cassie Williams. Voting for New Brunswick's municipal elections is underway today, but a few polling stations were not able to open on time. Chief Electoral Officer Kim Poffenroth says a handful of stations ran into technical issues to start the day and missed their intended 10 a.m. opening.
4: We did have five locations that opened late, so they will be staying open later today. Two of those are in the Grand Falls area and three in the greater Shediac, Memramcook area.
3: Poffenroth said later this afternoon that another polling station in the Grand Falls area was also delayed. She says the latest station is Amazing Grace Church in Grand Falls, which will be open until 11:40 tonight to make up for delays. Meantime, New Brunswick's local government elections are underway, and some students didn't have to wait to be 18 to join in. Students at Nakawick Elementary voted in a mock election last week with the real candidates for the area. It's part of a program from Civics to get kids interested in and prepared for voting. Student Brooklyn Morehouse says the experience was fun.
5: I think it works because you start at such a young age, so then you kind of build a habit so you'll be less nervous to vote when you're 18.
3: 177 schools in New Brunswick participated. The schools are given voting screens.

With the arrival of the Trump administration 2.0, Canadian travel to the United States fell off a cliff. Between tariffs and 51st state talk, border crossings dropped by around 25% early on, and that hasn't changed much for over a year now. But a major new University of Toronto study says that in major metropolitan areas, the drop is even steeper, and its implications extend far beyond vacation plans. Using cell phone tracking across hundreds of American cities, researchers found a median 42% plunge in Canadian visits between April 2024 and March 2026. And their research reveals a far more nuanced picture of exactly

0: On Prince Edward Island, when a child runs away from home, there's no legal mandate to deliver them back home. Now, Liberal MLA Carolyn Simpson is pushing to amend the Child, Youth and Family Services Act to give police and child protection workers that authority. But the idea faces opposition from PEI's child and youth advocate, Marvin Bernstein, who argues that it could put kids right back in dangerous situations. Carolyn Simpson talked to the CBC about the concerns.
1: At this point in time, if a child leaves home, there's nothing that police services or child protection services can do to bring the child back to their parents. And what's really important to note, Mitch, is that this piece of legislation or the amendment to the legislation wouldn't bring a child back home if home was not a safe place to be. So they would not be brought home. They would be brought to a safer place under child protection.
2: So I want you to hear from Marv Bernstein here for a moment, if you don't mind. Marv is PEI's child and youth advocate who's got some concerns about the bill. Let's listen together.
3: That child or youth may be leaving the home in order to protect themselves. So the child could be returned to an unsafe situation. That could lead to the child engaging in some self-destructive behavior. Sometimes a parent could be fabricating a situation. The director of child protection indicated that in the context of child protection legislation, it's important to identify the scope of the problem and to use a scalpel rather than a sledgehammer. And I think the way this bill is framed, it's using a sledgehammer.
2: So once you hear Marv Bernstein and you look at your bill, any way to take that into account? Take some weight out of this four pages?
1: Absolutely. I appreciate the concerns that our child and youth advocate has. So the process, once the bill is enacted, the process then that kicks in would be laid out in detail in regulation. Today, if a child leaves, they're on the streets. And so the child and youth advocate talks about the risks of being returned home to an unsafe home. But there are risks to leaving a child on the street, and the families that have reached out since this has become more public are talking about feeling alone, didn't realize that others were feeling the same. And there are children who are now in very unsafe circumstances, the risk of being trafficked, are into drugs. So there's risks in not doing anything as well. This piece of legislation would expect that police services and child protection would do what they do best. They have protocols that they would put in place, and I would trust them to do that.
0: Prince Edward Island MLA Carolyn Simpson talking to Mitch Cormier on Island Morning.

What are two of the first things that spring to mind when you think of New York City foods? Pizza, obviously, and bagels, of course. But New York's iconic carbs may be facing an existential crisis. One of their key ingredients is about to be banned. Last month, New York State legislators passed a bill that would eliminate potassium bromate from any food sold in the state because

0: people, two from the Yukon and two from BC, are exhibiting no symptoms, but acknowledge testing remains a challenge.
1: There's very little known about how tests can be helpful or not in the management of hantavirus.
0: In Ontario, Health Minister Sylvia Jones says three people across the province are also self-isolating.
2: The local public health unit is monitoring closely.
0: All 10 Canadians quarantined for possible exposure to the virus.